afternoon. Welcome to Hour 2 of Airplay on this Monday, October 5th. Still to come on the show, Champaign and Ajax First Nations artists got some unexpected exposure from Yukon hockey star Gavin McKenna when he wore a piece of his art on national TV. We'll hear about the moment when we speak with artist Tyrell Green. And same with hockey, a team of former NHL pros are coming to Whitehorse for a benefit game against the under-18 Whitehorse Mustangs. We'll have the details, including who's coming to play. Some pretty hardcore guys from the 90s. You know, get the full list, but people like Chris Nyland, Darian Hatcher, Darius Kasparaitis. And in the last half hour of the show, a new study says Black Canadians face higher rates of life-threatening complications during pregnancy and childbirth than white Canadians. A health advocate brings us her perspective on that story. That's all ahead on AirPlay.

At 5:30, Chris Winger. We'll have your local and regional newscast. See, the weather's coming up again. Start coughing. Get an allergy test on this. 10 degrees in Whitehorse right now. Mostly cloudy. Wind out of the southeast gusting to 48. 6 degrees in Beaver Creek. Sunshine in Burwash and 11. With wind out of the southeast getting up to 65 this hour. CarMax, 11 degrees for you. It's mostly cloudy in Dawson and 6. Farrell, 11 degrees at the airport. Wind out of the southwest at 6. Haines Junction, 10 degrees for you. Northwest winds at 17. In Mayo, cloudy and 7. Old Crow, minus 1. Rock River, minus 4 for you. Wind out of the east getting up to 69. Mostly cloudy in Tesland and 11 with southwest wind at 36. Watson Lake, mostly cloudy. You're the warm spot right now, 12 degrees. Wind out of the west at 26. Once again, at Whitehorse, mostly cloudy at the airport, 10 degrees. With wind out of the southeast getting up to 48.

0: 507. George Moratis with you, and for Dave White. Thanks for making Airplay part of your Monday. And a UConn beater got some national exposure last week, and he wasn't even aware it was going to happen. UConn hockey star Gavin McKenna wore a beaded orange shirt Wednesday on his Toronto Maple Leafs pregame attire, essentially what he wore to the rink. Now, Tyrell Green is the artist who made the orange shirt. Millions of people saw the jersey with a small beaded orange shirt. And I spoke with Tyrell earlier. Take me back to last week. I believe the Toronto Maple Leafs were taking on the New York Islanders. It was a home game. And, you know, as is customary these days, they shoot the players walking in and whatever their fit is, if you will. And there's our UConn hockey star. And he's got a special piece of art that was designed by you. Take me to that moment when you realized what was happening.
1: Well, when I first made the pin, I only made two of them, like, ever. I only made one for myself in 2021 for the march that they had in Whitehorse. And then just, like, a few days before Truth and Reconciliation Day, I seen a couple posts of, like, yeah, I just, like, people asking for if anybody had any pins or anything. So seeing that I had some orange beads, some leather, so I whipped one up real quick, posted it online, and then, yeah, I honestly didn't even know it was Gavin McKenna's mom that bought my pin until the day after.
0: And then it's one thing to buy it, but then he goes and takes that extra step of wearing it on national television.
1: Yeah, so that was pretty awesome to see. Like,

0: I was like, yeah, in disbelief. I was like, oh crap, that's awesome. Yeah, I wasn't expecting that.
1: Tell me about the piece. What did you create?
0: I created an orange shirt for Truth and Reconciliation Day, an orange shirt pin.
1: Tell me about what that symbol means to you and why you created it.
0: I created that to bring out well, my grandmas grew up in they went to residential school back in the day. It's like, yeah, I don't know really know how to explain it. I don't want to really get too big into that topic, but yeah, it's just about respect and honoring our Indigenous ancestors, what they had to deal with back in the day, and showing your respect and showing your, yeah, for them.
1: There's a lot of Canadians that don't understand the symbol and what it means. And now we have this young star who, is using his platform to raise that awareness. You contributed to that in a big way with your art. Can you kind of put into words what that all means for you?
0: Well, it meant a lot. For him wearing my artwork too, that was pretty awesome. And especially for not even knowing that he was going to be wearing it too in such a big level. It was pretty awesome to see. And then for him to wear it on Truth and Reconciliation Day as well. I thought maybe his mom was just gonna wear it in the crowd when I found out that she bought it. And then to see him wearing it up on the stage was pretty awesome.
1: Was your phone blowing up, as the kids say? What kind of messages were you getting?
0: Yes, I got a couple of my friends messaging me. They're like, because I mentioned to a couple of them that Gavin McKenna's mom bought my pin, and then they're like, messaged me with pictures and stuff saying, I think Gavin's wearing your pin. And I looked and I was like, oh crap, no way it is.
1: That's awesome. Okay, tell me about beading. Like, who can you thank for getting you interested in that?
0: My grandma Eileen. Yeah, my grandma Eileen from Haines Junction, she taught me beadwork when I was a little boy, probably first time I picked up needle and thread, probably six or 7 years old.
1: Wow. And now, I mean, just it's kind of surreal to think. Sometimes we forget that, that's just the Yukon kid. He's just walking into the hockey arena. But to know the audience that has not only been introduced, many of them, to First Nations art through the beading, but the symbol and what it means, and it's pretty surreal, I imagine.
0: Yes, it was. Yeah, it was pretty awesome.
1: So what happens now? Are you gonna have to up your beadwork? Are you getting lots of
0: I
1: requests
0: think
1: for
0: so. Yeah,
1: more
0: I
1: of your
0: got.
1: work?
0: Yes, I got a lot of requests. I got a bunch of people asking for more Truth and Reconciliation pins for next year.
1: You're okay to take that on?
0: A few, yeah. And I got some requests to make some poppies too for Remembrance Day coming up.
1: Have you had a chance to call up your grandma? I'm not sure if she's still with us, but have you had a chance to be like, hey, grandma, check it out?
0: Yeah, she's seen it on Facebook. She's pretty happy for me.
1: Yeah, well, congratulations. That's quite a moment, and I appreciate you making time for a conversation today.
0: Yes, thank you for having me.
1: That's Tyrell Green. He's a member of the Champaign and Asiatic First Nations. Toronto Maple Leafs player Gavin McKenna wore a beaded orange shirt last week that Tyrell made. Gavin wore that as he walked into the arena before a hockey game on Truth and Reconciliation Day. Pretty cool stuff indeed. You're listening to Airplay, George Moratis with you. Sticking to hockey, some young hockey players are in for a treat. The under-18 Whitehorse Mustangs are going to get the chance to face off against some former NHL pros. Later this month, the likes of Darian Hatcher, Darius Kasparaitis, and Chris Nyland will be coming to the territory. The game is a fundraiser, with all the proceeds going to the Yukon Food Bank. Mike Tootin is with the Yukon First Nations Hockey Association, and he's helping to organize the game. I reached him earlier.
2: Hey, good afternoon, George. How's it going?
1: I'm doing well, not as well as these young hockey players that are in for a treat getting to play some former NHLers. How did this opportunity all come to be?

0: Just email came through my inbox with the Yukon First Nations Hockey Associations, which I'm part of, as you were well aware, and they're looking to see if they could make an event happen and if there was a team to play, and I had some ideas immediately. Was hoping to get some of the Canada Winter Games teams going there, the girls and boys, but the U15s are away that weekend, so it just came down to the easiest team to get there would be the U18 Mustangs, which I also happen to have a part of.
1: So they reached out to you.
0: Yeah, they're coming up to do a tour, and they just reached out to us to see if they had some time to kill in Whitehorse and if there's anything we could pull off, and so we just kind of jumped on it.
1: Okay, now I mentioned some of the players that will be taking part, but who are some of these former NHLers that will be playing?
0: Oh, geez, I don't have the list there, but Kasparaitis, like you just mentioned there, and Aaron Asham, he's gonna have an apartment here soon with the amount of times he's been up here, and became a friend of mine. So it'll be nice to see him out on the ice, and some Sutters are coming, and I just think it's gonna be fun, and it's gonna be really good for our kids, who are prepping for the season. We don't get many games at home, and then to have 300-400 people in the stands is what we're hoping for. That'd be pretty sweet for these kids.
1: Yeah, what can the opportunity mean? I mean, I know your son grew up with the hockey system here and he's having success and you've coached many young players, but to have an opportunity to play against pros that made it to the top level, like what kind of impact can that have, do you think?
0: We haven't had one of these in, what was it, 10, 12 years ago when Jordan Tootoo brought that tour up, or probably longer ago, the last lockout, and those kids still talk about it. It's just excitement. I think the big excitement for these kids is to have a big game at home with lots of fans. That's something that they miss out on. And if you look to the game for 55 that we have at Christmas, that's one of the kids' favorite games of the year. And some of these kids are playing junior all over the place. But to come home, play in Tikini Arena, have that home fan base out there. Tikini Arena is a pretty cool rink when you have a big game in there.
1: Now, some of these names, we're talking about some of the toughest players in the 90s. I just want to play this clip here for you. Kasparaitis, one of the tougher hockey players. I mean, not a big guy.
0: Yeah.
1: Chris Nyland, very tough. Aaron Asham, like you mentioned. What do you think of this roster? I know they say usually the toughest guys are the nicest guys in terms of giving back to the community and such, but what do you make of this roster? It's kind of intimidating.
0: I don't think there's going to be too much intimidating. I think a lot of those big games were well before these kids were glued into the TV screens. Some of the older fans like yourself, myself, will recognize them. But to me, I think just for these kids, it's just going to be all about the opportunity. And you know what? Like, I hope they ask all the questions they could think of and don't shy away from the moment and kind of realize what the moment is for them.
1: Mm-hmm. I mean, Darian Hatcher, for one, too, one of the toughest D-men, Chris Nyland.
0: Yeah.
1: It's going to be fun.
0: It's a pretty tough team to bring it up here.
1: Absolutely.
0: Hopefully not too many scrums break out.
1: Okay, now the game is also a fundraiser. Talk about the cause.
0: I believe it's going to the food bank. And, Carrie Balaban, a director with the First Nations Board, she's, anytime this stuff comes up, she jumps on it and she makes us all look good by all her behind the scenes work. And so it was like a collaboration with Hockey Yukon and with Yukon First Nations Hockey Association.
1: So what else is planned while the NHL alumni are here? Are fans going to have a chance to, get some autographs, that kind of thing?
0: Yeah, so there's going to be a meet and greet. I believe it will be up in the mezzanine at Tikini starting at 4:30. I think you'll donation for the food bank coming in, and upstairs 4:30 to 6, I believe it is. There's the meet and greet, and then we'll get to the game. And I believe there's going to be some of the younger kids coming out to play them at an intermission for a quick little 5-minute game.
1: It's a good idea to have these tough guys because you show up with a couple cans, Darian Hatcher, hey, go back, go back, go to the cover.

0: third. Come on.
1: This is going to be, it's going to be fun. You know, this town's always looking for a hockey game. You know, that's one thing we're really missing here is our hometown team. And hopefully that comes back in the next few seasons.
0: Yeah, that's core memories for me growing up in Victoria and getting to, you know, the old guy down the street was a billet. And so I got to go to as many Cougars games as I wanted. And, you know, one season they won 5 games, but there's something special about seeing high level hockey. So I know the community embraces it here when those opportunities come.
1: Yeah.
0: Now, I would be remiss if I didn't ask you, you know, now that our UConn kid has made his NHL debut, what was that like for you? I know we've talked about this wrong team, you know, trying to be a Maple Leaf fan now, but what was it like for you to see Gavin there skating on NHL ice?
1: I haven't watched so much Toronto Maple Leafs hockey in my life, and it's exciting. You know, he hasn't put up the number. They're coming. They're coming. I assure you of that. But he's looking a little more comfortable and more comfortable. He's some shuffled around. Really gets onto that power play unit and gets a little more power play time. I think they're really going to see what this kid's got. And I know they're excited about it. What are they, 3 games in? Mm-hmm. He's looking pretty comfortable as a 18-year-old from the UConn. Skating out there with Johnny Tavares and Willie Nylander. Like, come on.
0: And so cool just to think two UConners playing for Canadian teams, Battle of Ontario there on Hockey Night in Canada on Saturday.
1: How cool is that to see the picture with Sue and Crystal and the UConn flag? Like two UConn hockey moms that froze their butts off in these rinks here in Toronto watching their boys square off in the NHL. Like, how cool is that?
0: And Pedersen's back. Speaking of Canucks, you know, we got to talk about the Canucks. They look pretty good.
1: You know what? They're going to be a fun team to watch. Yep. They're a hard grinding team. Petey's got something to prove finally. Yeah, I'm excited for the Canucks too. It's going to be a good winter.
0: It is. Yeah, they're watchable again. Yes.
1: Yeah, when Gavin opens up, they're going to come in bunches. Trust me.
0: Yeah, no, I mean that's not too far before you can go go down to Vancouver on Halloween there and watch the Maple Leafs. Yes. So I'm sure a lot of UConners already have that ticket booked.
1: Yes, I'll be in Edmonton in 2 weeks to watch them.
0: Enjoy and enjoy the October 16th game, and we'll see you at the rink.
1: Awesome. Thanks, George.
0: That's Mike Tootin. He's helping to organize the hockey game on October 16th. It will feature some retired NHL pros. They're going to be taking on the under-18 Whitehorse Mustangs. Entry fee is by donation, with all proceeds going to the Food Bank Society of the Yukon. Yeah, and special shout-out to all the hockey moms out there. Now that the seasons of all the activities, hockey moms, any sport, really, it's always a shuffle when you sign your kids up for the events and you hope it all fits. Sometimes it does, sometimes it doesn't. 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

0: Field Guide. Life that I wanted. While Pokemon trading cards have been around since the 90s, but the latest batch of 30th anniversary cards has dropped, and there's already a frenzy over them. Some collectors are calling these cards monetary investments. So is that all hype, or will it pay off? The CBC's Jenny DeRosio looks into it.
1: My favorite card from the Blue Page is a Whalemur that looks like it's knitted into a stuffed animal.
2: This is my nephew, Bodie Fisher. He's 10, and he's obsessed with Pokemon cards. And not just because they're cute.
1: And then I have a Japanese Squirtle that could be worth about $230.
2: A while ago, I promised Bodie I'd buy him a new pack. But finding those Pokemon cards wasn't easy.
1: So we started at Indigo, but they were sold out. And then we went down to Mastermind and they were sold out. And then we drove down to London Drugs and they had four.
2: Pokemon trading cards are having a moment. The company behind them says it's struggling to meet demand as buyers snap up new cards as soon as they drop. Josh Wilson owns a collectible shop in Calgary. It's called Vaulted YYC. Every day, he fields dozens of calls about Pokemon cards.
3: If you actually look, we actually have.
2: This is going to happen the whole interview.
3: Yeah, it's
2: and it's not just kids. A lot of buyers have been collecting these cards since the 90s.
3: Yeah, I think we saw this large wave of people that, you know, kind of always had the connection to Pokemon, always had the nostalgia towards it.
2: And now they have more than just their allowance to spend.
3: You know, a lot of those people are more of a financial safe spot where they can spend their adult money on cards now.
2: Celebrities are getting in on the action, like Justin Bieber and DJ Steve Aoki, who makes videos where he rips open packs.
4: Here we go, guys. Nice. Meowth. Nice.
2: But they're not just doing it for kicks. A lot of these celebrities and influencers are hyping up Pokemon cards as investments.
5: In today's video, we are going to follow up on a video that I made a couple weeks ago talking about how my kids will be Pokemon millionaires. I'm as confident as I can.
2: They point to high-profile examples like influencer Logan Paul. A few years ago, he bought a rare Pokemon card for over $5 million.
6: One of 39 copies handed out in 1998 for a Pokemon illustration contest. This card.
2: This year, he sold that Pikachu card for more than $16 million.
7: It sends a signal that says, hey, if these people are willing to spend X number of dollars on this card, well, it's kind of a reinforcing mechanism that says, hey, well, there is big money to be made in this hobby.
2: Jesse Backstrom is an economist at Texas State University. He studies the economics of trading card markets. Jesse says with Pokemon cards, sometimes there's big money to be made, but not always. Like any collectible, the value is in the eye of the beholder. Someone might just really love that Bulbasaur card and they'll pay through the nose to get it. But
7: does that mean the market is going up? No, not necessarily, because that person had an individual or special attachment to that card.
2: The other thing that drives prices up is scarcity. Cards become valuable over time because they're hard to find. And right now, the Pokemon company is planning to print more cards in North America. Jesse says people who are hoping to cash in on Pokemon cards should remember what happened in the late 80s and 90s.
8: Baseball card collecting is America's fastest growing hobby.
2: Sports trading cards were a hot ticket item then. Producers responded by making more of them. And then
7: there was a massive supply of sealed product that ended up just not being able to be taken off the

0: market by the collecting hobby because nobody wanted it.
1: Cards stopped selling, and their value went way down. Bodie Fischer isn't that worried about the long-term value of his investment. He just wants to collect them all. But there's just one little problem.
2: I mean, I don't really have any money, so I can't really buy anything.
1: Well, Bodie, I happen to know someone has a birthday coming up. 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
4: This is CBC News. Good afternoon. I'm Chris Windier. The Alaska Highway is open again after being closed for several hours today. It's because of a multi-vehicle crash between the Carcross Cutoff and Luce River Bridge. Officials have not provided any details about the crash. The UConn government has released its fall budget documents and new this year proposed fall capital estimates for 2027. They lay out nearly $140 million worth of projects for the next construction season. Curry Dixon is the UConn's premier and finance minister. He says the regular spring budget doesn't always align with the territory's short building window. Dixon says approving the funds for key projects in the fall makes it easier for departments, contractors, and suppliers.
5: These are the types of projects UConners consistently tell us matter most: highways and transportation infrastructure, housing, healthcare facilities, schools, and community infrastructure.
4: Proposed items include more than $32 million for work on the North Klondike Highway and Shakwak Corridor. There's also money for the White Horse Hospital expansion and housing in Burwash Landing, Mayo, and Teslin. The proposed fall capital estimates still need to be debated and passed by the House. Then they'll undergo the regular tendering process. The City of Whitehorse wants to know more about your housing situation. The municipal government is working on an action plan to address housing needs. A recent housing needs assessment found the city could need nearly 14,000 new units over the next 15 years. The figure covers new people moving to Whitehorse, but also existing unmet housing need, household growth, and the replacement of units lost to development. As part of the action plan, the city has launched an online survey. It is open until October 23rd. There is a new online process for concerns having to do with government-offered services in French. UConners may now submit a formal digital complaint when services aren't available in French or when information offered in French is incomplete. Sophie Tremblay-Morissette is the director of the French Language Services Directorate. Once the directorate determines whether a complaint is eligible, Tremblay-Morissette says the feedback is made anonymous and then shared with the department responsible.
6: So one, it's going to be much, I believe it will be much easier because now it's, you know, one place, a very simple form, and it makes it very easy for UConners to let, you know, government of UConn how we can do better, where are the pressure points.
4: Tremblay-Morissette says the directorate had received 5 complaints by early September, 2 of them already resolved. The UConn government launched the platform this past June. Visitors are starting to treat Haines Junction as a destination rather than just another stop along the Alaska Highway. That's according to the latest figures from the UConn government. And it's a trend that local businesses have picked up on, too. Tourism operator Isabel Piché runs a shuttle between Whitehorse and Haines Junction. It takes visitors to trailheads around the Kluane region. Piché says many of her customers are staying for several days.
7: So they're coming out here for a week or so, like 5 days, 7 days. Even if they're not doing long hikes, they're going to come out here for 3, 4, 5 days using the accommodation that are in the community.
4: Nearly 70,000 vehicles travel between Whitehorse and Haines Junction over this past January to July. The territory says that's about 8% higher than pre-pandemic travel levels. And finally, as winter beckons, a Mayo resident is taking action to save the only known black vulture in the territory. The bird's regular home range is

0: In the southern United States, but last week, a young juvenile black vulture showed up in Mayo. It's the first time in decades the bird has been seen in the Yukon. Velma Olson lives in Mayo. She says she's trying to get help to capture and transport the vulture back to warm weather.
1: So I've been talking a lot with some wildlife rehab people, and yeah, minus five is probably frostbite for his little legs.
0: Olson says there won't be many chances to humanely trap the young bird. She says so far the vulture seems to be doing okay, and the community is keeping it well fed. That is your CBC Regional News to 5:30. National and international news is coming up at the top of the hour. 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I'm Chris Windier.
2: Thank you so much, Chris. Long live the vulture. You're listening to CBC Yukon. As Chris mentioned, cbc.ca/north is our webpage. It's where you'll find stories from across the North. You can stream North Beat there as well. The Monday edition just wrapped. If you missed it, just go to the website. You can watch it back and you can click on different stories. Pardon me. There it is. The weather's coming. You know, we're on TikTok. CBC North is the TikTok channel. Virginia Ann producing a lot of the content you see on that channel. Go check that out. It's a nice way to get informed as well. 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If you enjoy the CBC, which I imagine you do, you're listening to it right now, right? In Whitehorse tonight, partly cloudy, wind out of the southeast, gusting to 50, a low 6. A mix of sun and cloud on Tuesday, should get up to 10 for the high. Teslin, mainly cloudy for you with a low of 6. Mainly cloudy on Tuesday and 11 for the high. In Atlin tonight, mainly cloudy, 6 for you as well for the low. 30% chance of showers on Tuesday and 9 for the high. Haines Junction tonight, partly cloudy with a low of 0. Mix of sun and cloud on Tuesday. Wind out of the southwest gusting to 50 and a high of 10. Kluane Lake, a few clouds for you, down to minus 1. A windy evening, should get up to 70 out of the southeast. Pelly and Carmax, tonight a few clouds for you with a low of 2. A mix of sun and cloud on Tuesday and 8 for the high. For Faro and Ross River, partly cloudy, down to minus 1. A mix of sun and cloud on Tuesday and 9 for the high. Beaver Creek tonight, partly cloudy with a low of minus 6. A mix of sun and cloud on Tuesday and 5 for the high. In Mayo tonight, clear skies this evening and a low of 1, mainly cloudy on Tuesday and 7 for the high. Partly cloudy in Dawson tonight and a low of minus 2, mainly cloudy on Tuesday and 5. Oak Crow tonight, periods of snow, 2 to 4 centimeters expected. Wind out of the northeast, gusting to 40, temperature steady near minus 1. Periods of light snow on Tuesday, about 2 centimeters expected. Temperature steady near minus 1. And on the Dempster Highway, periods of snow, blowing snow near the Richardson Mountains, blizzard conditions, 5 centimeters of the white stuff expected. Wind out of the east gusting to 80. Temperature steady near minus 4. And on Tuesday, 60% chance of snow, local blowing snow as well. Temperature steady near minus 5. I think that's what... See, October forecasts, when I say snow, that's when I start to cough. So that's what it is. I'm allergic to that. You're listening to Airplay. And a new study says black people in Canada are more likely to experience life-threatening complications during childbirth and pregnancy than white people. The study published in the Canadian Medical Association Journal is being called the Comprehensive Look at Maternal Health in Canadian History. Its authors say it highlights the need for healthcare models centering the black community. For more on this, I'm joined by Cheyenne Scarlett. She's the co-founder of the Black Birth Project. It's a nonprofit dedicated to improve the reproductive health outcomes for black people across Canada. And I've reached her in Markham, Ontario. Good afternoon.
3: Hi. Thanks for having me on.
2: Yeah. Thanks for making time for us. I'm curious to know, what was your immediate reaction when you read this study?
3: Yeah, it was kind of a mixed reaction. I, of course, I'm not happy to see this data, but also quite relieved to know that it exists and that we're able to make a difference with it now that we really know the statistical numbers.
2: Yeah. When did you first realize that black women were being treated?

0: treated differently by the medical system.
1: This is something that I've known for quite some time, being a Black woman myself, navigating the healthcare system, experiencing that. And then in 2020, I did my own research for my master's on the childbirth experience of Black women in the GTA. And I interviewed 30 Black women who told me about their experiences. And that really solidified for me that this is not a small issue. And it's something that many of us are experiencing.
0: Must have been frustrating to hear that your own experience was being shared by so many others.
1: It is. And I think it was something that I could say to myself, oh, maybe it's just me. But when you realize that it's actually part of a bigger issue, like a systemic issue related to racism, then you realize that it's not just you.
0: What kind of things did you hear from women through your research?
1: They told me a lot about being dismissed and ignored and just not taking seriously, concerns about pain were ignored, and also lots of extra pressures to receive interventions or have C-sections that were unwanted, really just not taking into account the person and feeling really just passed over by the system.
0: Yeah, the study found that Black people had a 66% higher chance of severe pregnancy and birth complications than white people. How does what you've heard from Black women connect with these severe outcomes?
1: Yeah, it definitely makes sense to me that this is the case, that these outcomes can happen to any person who is pregnant, but this study is showing that it's more likely to happen if you are Black. And some of these things are related to delayed care and not being taken seriously soon enough and receiving timely health care if the person is coming in with concerns and it's not being treated fast enough.
0: And you think about like the birth of a child, a first pregnancy, any pregnancy, and you know, bringing a human being into this world. It's very special, and it takes a lot of work to do this physically. But what about the mental impacts of this system? What you're seeing these discrepancies on how Black people are treated?
1: Yeah, you're exactly right. That birth is transformative and life-changing for every person going through that. And when you add these added layers of mistreatment and disrespect from individuals in the system as a whole, it's pretty difficult to rationalize that. And that can come with birth trauma and postpartum depression and anxiety, and makes it really difficult to cope with that, to be dismissed by a system that is supposed to help you.
0: Why do you think it takes a study to draw attention to an issue like this?
1: I think the way that our society sort of values information, we like pretty studies and clean lines, and we have been saying, talking about our experiences within the healthcare system and being ignored and told that it's, you know, it's not that bad, and be happy that, you know, you don't live in the States at least. And so when that is not viewed as valuable information, then it's not something that, our society will take seriously. So now we have the nice clean study that really shows that what we've been saying is not just what we think, but is actual proof of that.
0: And it's one thing to have a study and to have conversations like we're having, but of course you want to see action. What do you think needs to happen to improve reproductive health outcomes for Black people?
1: Absolutely. We really need a national plan. We need all of the provinces working together to have some cohesion within data collection. It's really difficult for us to know what the problem is. That's part of the reason that this study has only come out now. It's because we don't have a place to access this type of data. The researchers were pulling statistics from different places and pairing them together, which is quite a lot of work. And then we need to find ways that are both preventative and intervention to stop this from happening, and then to also protect people when these things do.

0: happen, because it's not like these negative outcomes will go away. We just really want to reduce the instances and reduce those disparities.
1: Are you optimistic you'll see change?
0: I am cautiously optimistic. Of course, I want this to change. But in Canada, we have a long history of not protecting marginalized individuals. And it's something that we have the opportunity to see. We have this data and to make a difference quickly. It's just a matter of making sure that we're all on the same page and taking that step together. A lot of the time we say we need to talk more or research more or think more, but I think that the Black community would agree with me that we have enough evidence and information to proceed with an action plan.
1: Cheyenne, I really appreciate your time today.
0: Thank you so much for having me on.
1: That is Cheyenne Scarlett. She's the co-founder of the Black Birth Project and a professor of early childhood education at Seneca Polytechnique. John Baptiste has a new album out from it. This is Shine.

0: music from John Baptiste. You're listening to Airplay on CBC UConn, and the CBC's Music Class Challenge is back. That's part of a recital by students at St. Patrick Fine Arts Elementary in Lethbridge, Alberta. They're one of the winners of last year's CBC Music Class Challenge. CBC Music's Vanessa Conley joins me now from our Toronto studio to tell us more about this year's challenge. Good afternoon.
1: Hi, thanks for having me.
0: Yeah, thanks for making time for us. So for those not in the know, remind us what the CBC Music Class Challenge is all about.
1: Yeah, so for the past 11 years, the CBC Music Class Challenge has become a fall staple in music programs of schools from coast to coast to coast. And in past years, and even right through the pandemic, thousands of students have chosen a Canadian song from our list. They learn the song together with their music teacher, they perform it, record it, and then they send in the video to CBC Music for a chance to win some prizes. And the contest is a really beautiful trifecta of shining a light on the importance of music education, all of the hard work the music teachers are doing, and getting more Canadian music into class.

0: classrooms.
1: Yeah, we have some fantastic music students, some great teachers, and I'm a sucker for a good cover. So I'm eager to know what are some of the songs on the cover list this year for students and teachers to choose from.
0: For sure. So there are 25 amazing songs to choose from this year, all Canadian, as always. And there's such a great range. And, you know, there's a lot of intentionality and thought that goes into how the songs are chosen, you know, which first starts off with the lyrics need to be appropriate for grade schoolers. And the songs need to be relatively easy to arrange. And then we take into consideration, you know, there should be a few songs for every grade level. We always have a few French language songs. There's always a few songs from Indigenous artists that are in English. And then in addition to that, we have our Indigenous language song. We have a few heritage songs to show the history of Canadian songwriting. And there's always a range of genres. So there's folk, pop, country, hip hop. And just like Canada is vast. So we try our best to make sure there are artists from all of the different regions, that there's diversity of cultural and racial backgrounds. And we even try and get gender parity on the list as well. So more specifically, some of the examples we have, there's a song called Jeans, Fall on My Knees by Saskatchewan neo-soul artist Katie Tupper, Indigenous pop singer Tia Wood. Her song Sage My Soul is on the list. She's from Saddle Lake Cree Nation in Alberta. We have French-Canadian artists like Les Louanges and Dominique Fils-Aimé. We have some classics by Joni Mitchell and the band. And of course, there's Raffi, which we could say is for the kids, but truly, Raffi is for everyone. Raffi is for the people. So that's just a sample of some of the artists and songs, but the entire list is up at cbc.ca/musicclass.
1: Yeah, we all know everyone's singing Baby Beluga right now. As soon as you mention Raffi, that song pops into your head. I'm interested in learning more about the Indigenous language song that the kids get to learn this year.
0: Yeah, so our annual initiative to learn an Indigenous language through music continues, and students have a chance to learn and record a video of themselves performing the song Miti, which means heart in Woodland Cree. And it's a song by Cheryl Suipegaham. And what's really unique about this is that Cheryl was specifically commissioned by CBC Music to record this song for the Music Class Challenge. And it creates a really a really special opportunity for the youth across the country to learn an Indigenous language. So it's a really great component of the Music Class Challenge. And so, I don't know, should we listen to a little bit of the song?
1: Let's fire it up.

0: Wow, props to that youth choir.
1: Right? Isn't that beautiful? Yeah, that's the Corora Youth Choir from Edmonton, and that was a little bit of the chorus from the song. But it's so beautiful. There are so many different renditions of the song up on the Music Class Challenge YouTube channel, so go listen to more. And for any of the classes that are interested in learning the song this year, Cheryl has so kindly created a video breaking down all the lyrics and pronunciations in Cree. And again, that is on the CBC Music YouTube channel.
0: Such a great way to learn a different language. What's up for grabs? What can the schools win this year once they submit and are successful?
1: Of course. You know, music is great, but sometimes prizes are even better. And classrooms are always in need of extra support for getting new instruments or fixing equipment. So the way this breaks down is there are 10 first place prizes for the various age categories of $2,000. And that comes in the form of a Music Counts grant that goes towards new musical equipment for the schools. And then the top three winners, so first, second, third, also get a fancy, shiny gold record plaque to display in their school.
0: Okay, if there's a teacher listening, a student listening, they want to coax their teacher to participate, what should they do?
1: They should immediately run over to cbc.ca/musicclass because registration is open

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And video submissions will open later in the month, and I can follow up with more music class updates in the near future. But get registered and start

in. Enjoy the rest of your Monday evening. Of course, TJ Deer hosting UConn Morning tomorrow, along with Talar Stockton and Ross Bragg, Leonard Linklater in the host chair for the Midday Cafe. And one more go around for me on the Good Ship Airplay, at least for this particular stint. And then Dave White is back as your host on Wednesday. Now, to take us to the end of the show, here's the Indigenous language song that your class can learn and perform this year in Cree. This is the Corora Youth Choir with Mighty Heart. Have a great Monday, and we'll talk to you again.

Hello, my name is Cheryl Sui Pagaham, and I'm from the Little Red River Cree Nation in northern Alberta. We are here at McDougall Church in downtown Edmonton, Umpsquatchiwaskaigan, in Treaty 6 territory. As the composer of Mitti, I'm here today to help you learn how to correctly pronounce the words of Mitti, which means heart in the Cree language, and the meaning behind Mitti, for use in the CBC Music Class Challenge powered by Music Counts. I have help from the fabulous local youth choir, Corora, under the direction of Scott Leithead, who will also demonstrate and sing the four-part version of Mitti.

0: Here's a look at your weather forecast for Whitehorse and Carcross tonight. Partly cloudy with a low of 6. Tomorrow, a mix of sun and cloud and a high of 10. For Watson Lake tonight, partly cloudy, a low of 3. Tomorrow, a mix of sun and cloud and a high of 11. Dawson City tonight, partly cloudy. Fog patches developing before morning, a low of minus 2. Tomorrow, mainly cloudy with those fog patches dissipating, high of 5. For Teslin tonight, mainly cloudy with a low of 6. Tomorrow, mainly cloudy and a high of 11. For Haines Junction tonight, partly cloudy, winds gusting to 60, low of 0. Tomorrow, a mix of sun and cloud and a high of 10. For Beaver Creek tonight, partly cloudy, low minus 6. Tomorrow, a mix of sun and cloud with a high of 5. CarMax tonight, a few clouds, a low plus 2. Tomorrow, a mix of sun and cloud and a high of 8. For Mayo, clearing early this evening, increasing cloud before morning, low plus 1. Tomorrow, mainly cloudy, clearing in the afternoon with a high of 7. For Faro and Ross River tonight, partly cloudy with a low of minus 1. Tomorrow, a mix of sun and cloud and a high of 9. And finally, for Old Crow, tonight, periods of snow and drifting snow, amounts 2 to 4 centimeters, temperature steady near minus 1. Tomorrow, periods of light snow and drifting snow, 2 more centimeters to come, temperature steady near minus 1. 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
5: Good evening, I'm Chris Howden. This is As It Happens.

It's been months and they have no answers. So now the families of workers of a Canadian mining company who were kidnapped in Mexico are trying another tactic. They're filing a complaint against the company with the RCMP. As we've told you before on this program, 10 workers employed by the Vancouver-based company Vizsla Silver Corp were kidnapped from its project sites in Sinaloa State in January. 2 weeks later, 9 of them were found dead in clandestine graves. Mexican authorities say the motive behind the kidnapping is unclear, but family members are calling for the

0: When it comes to insects, a lot of adjectives come to mind. Fascinating, creepy, otherworldly, gross, important, ew, totally gross. But Diego Perez has added another descriptor to that list. Mr. Perez is a wildlife photographer who was out in Cusco, Peru one night when he spotted a mantis lounging sensually on a leaf. He calls the photo he captured Sexy Mantis, and now it's a finalist in the 2026 Nikon Comedy Wildlife Awards Photography Contest. We reached Diego Perez in Tacna, Peru.
1: Diego, I've seen this picture. It's pretty unforgettable, but describe it for our listeners and describe why you called it Sexy Mantis.
2: Well, I didn't know how to name it when I submitted my photo to the contest, and the first thing that came to my mind was Sexy Mantis, you know? That's it.
1: He's very charismatic, or it's very charismatic. What, just describe its pose for our listeners.
2: Okay, so it's a mantis. Everyone knows it. It has a bunch of legs, but in this photo, you can only see two of them. And it looks like someone bathing, like sunbathing, or, you know, chilling on by the pool, something like that.
1: Yeah, it does look very relaxed, hanging out, charismatic. Do you think most mantises are sexy, or is this one special?
2: Oh, I think this one is especially sexy.
1: So how did you capture this shot? Tell us about that moment.
2: All right, so I was starting the trip. It was the first night, and we walked for 10, 15 minutes, the night walk, and I spotted the mantis with my headlamp, and it was a little out of reach, and it flew, and it came closer. So then I started photographing it. I usually go with my assistant, who he's working with the light, and we were trying to find a nice angle for the image, and it wasn't working for the first 2 minutes or 3 minutes, and then I lowered my angle.
1: And did you know?

In the summer evening, I think you would want to hear like some Beach House or some Frank Ocean. Like, to me, Pavement is a very summery band. Anything by Animal Collective, anything on Meriwether Post Pavilion. I think for a barbecue, you want old school hip hop. You want Tribe Called Quest, maybe anything off the first two Tribe Called Quest records. But to me, like, the songs, the real songs of the summer, this is what I play every year on 4th of July, Stevie Wonder. Like, any of his early 70s records, like, you know, Isn't She Lovely, Don't You Worry About a Thing.

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0: 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Coming up in an hour, it's Ideas with Nahla Ayed.
8: The 21st century is witness to resurgent global authoritarianism driven by leaders who answer to no law other than their own. The final installment of How to Defeat Authoritarianism coming up on Ideas.
9: From CBC News, The World This Hour, I'm Tricia Kindleman. In Quebec, the polls have closed, and CBC News is projecting a Parti Québécois government, making Paul St-Pierre Plamondon the next premier. The last time the PQ formed a government was in 2012 under Pauline Marois. It's too close to call officially a majority or minority. The party is second in five ridings, separated by less than 175 votes. Here's more from Alexander Silberman.
10: Yeah, a significant turn of events for the PQ. You go back to the last election where they won just a few seats. Now they're in a position.

I would say a certain amount of honesty and self-criticism. So you can defend democracy while acknowledging that there are areas that need to be attended to and improved upon. So it shouldn't be black or white. Mm-hmm. Unfortunately, you all know.

like, Jay, hold on, let's stay on that for a second, because you've changed a lot. I mean, the original Prozac songs are often about Simon, like your character, being kind of sad.

That is Prozac and Sucks to Be You. I know, I know. Before that, you heard my conversation with James Brian and Jay Levine from Prozac. Prozac's going back on tour this fall with the Venga Boys. That's right, the Venga Bus is coming with stops in Hamilton, Charlottetown.

0: there's a lot of processes that are happening when we're driving that are both sort of social and mechanical and tactical. And it's a lot to, there's a lot going on below our conscious awareness.
1: Anything you'd like to confess about your road habits? Do you have a heavy foot?
0: You know, I did once get a speeding ticket in my husband's company car, and I had to do a special course to be allowed to drive.

0: Accused Sidhu of conspiracy to commit an indictable offense and theft over $5,000. President Trump says threats prompted Washington to remove its bombers from a British airbase in southern England. They left suddenly over the weekend, a week after Britain declared a major incident after intercepting vans apparently on their way to RAF Fairford. Trump made comments while speaking with reporters outside of the White House.
1: They didn't fly out by accident. But there were some threats, and rather than attempting the enemy, we'll capture the enemy and beat the enemy, but why should we leave him there? So we moved him around a little bit, not very far.
0: The president's comments appear to contradict the Secretary of State, Marco Rubio, who called the move routine. And British members of Parliament are calling for an independent review into the death of a British trader who exposed evidence of links between the late sex offender Jeffrey Epstein, the U.S. Commerce Secretary Howard Lutnick, and King Charles' brother Andrew Mountbatten Windsor. The call follows the death by suicide of Simon Andrews, an ex-employee of Lutnick's former firm, BGC. And that is The World This Hour for CBC News. I'm Tricia Kindleman.
2: Here's a look at your weather forecast for Whitehorse and Carcross tonight. Partly cloudy with a low of 6. Tomorrow, a mix of sun and cloud and a high of 10. For Watson Lake tonight, partly cloudy, a low of 3. Tomorrow, a mix of sun and cloud and a high of 11. Dawson City tonight, partly cloudy. Fog patches developing before morning, a low of minus 2. Tomorrow, mainly cloudy with those fog patches dissipating, high of 5. 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
6: 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I'm JJ Laborde. 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
5: 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Number 1.
6: This was your number 1 song from last week. So good. Yes, that is Olivia Rodrigo with her number 1 hit song called Stupid Song. Will it be able to hang on to the top spot of the CBC Music Top 20 for a second straight week? Best stick with me till the end of the hour, and we'll find out together. I'm your guest host this week, JJ Laborde. Thanks for having me on. Over the course of the next hour, you and I are going to hear 4 debut songs enter your countdown. We'll also hear which song is the highest jumper on the chart, and which song received the most online votes this past week. Here's how your top 20 comes together week after week. We keep track of Canadian streaming numbers and radio spins, and then we count up all of your votes that come into cbcmusic.ca/top20vote. It's so important. Helps us figure out the order of the songs you're about to hear. Incidentally, all this music can be heard all the time on Mornings, Drive, and After Dark on CBC Music. All right, let's get into the countdown, kicking things off with a new single from British singer Georgia Smith. Her new studio album is out now. It's called What Are the Odds? And we are digging this next single. It's called Dancing, and it kicks off this week's CBC Music.

How cool is that? New music from Ami-chan with her brand new single called Aries Baby. That song debuted on last week's countdown, and this week it climbs two spots to slide into the number 17 position. I'm your guest host this week, JD.

0: We are waiting for response and real responses to our demands. Because the demands of the young people and ours in the trade unions are very close, and we hope the government will be reasonable and maybe answers to our demands.
1: Claire, I appreciate this. Thank you.
0: Thank you.
2: That was Claire Gayville, a high school teacher and national secretary of an education union. We reached her in Normandy, France.

0: some purpose, some value at some point, and coming to a deeper and broader understanding of that full sweep of human history and human evolution and the intertwining threads of our genes and our experiences as the human family. This is a perspective that we can share and help people understand each other, people who are suffering and don't have the words to convey what's going on. There actually is a big picture that brings it all into relief, and my hope is that we can increase empathy and understanding.
1: Stanford professor of bioengineering and psychiatry, Dr. Carl Dicerroth, speaking with Adam Smith of the Nobel Prize website. Dr. Dicerroth is one of three winners of this year's Nobel Prize for Medicine.

We would appreciate blasts from the past a lot less if they were literal. That's why people are working so carefully to prevent one in England. The U.S. military cargo ship, the SS Richard Montgomery,

0: Sabrina Gronick wants to make sure that what happened to her family never happens to anyone else. On September 10th, Ms. Gronick's son Hunter was playing football with his high school team in Balgonie, Saskatchewan, when he took a hit. He collapsed and was rushed to hospital, where it was discovered he had a major brain bleed. He's still in hospital today. Now Ms. Gronick has started the Hunter's Headstrong Initiative with the goal of raising $2.4 million for specially padded football helmets called Guardian Caps for all high school players in Saskatchewan.
1: Hunter's Headstrong Initiative is meant to protect all the high school players in general for concussions and that kind of stuff, obviously. We're looking at getting the Riddell Speedflex Echo, which is brand new to their line. And my understanding is that they're actually, I think they said that they were discontinuing all of the other models. So it looks like this is what high schools would be expected to purchase at the same time, but at the same time, not every school has the money. I know that my husband was actually told by another mom from a Regina football, high school football team, that she has seen an increase in the Guardian Caps since Hunter's incident has occurred, and that's at practices as well as at games. Honestly, I hope to see that continue. I know that it won't prevent damage if it's already been done kind of thing, but at the same time, any little bit that we can help these kids is what's important to me. It's to provide education as well, so to make sure that these players understand that if they have a headache or anything like that, they need to get that checked out immediately, in my opinion. And that's just to protect them and to protect everybody that it would affect. Hunter is a very strong-willed person, and he is very polite. He is caring. For example, I can remember when Hunter had his first game this year, and he came home from school and he was talking to me about the other players before he talked about himself, to find out what he could do to improve things. And that's just the type of person that he is. He's a very strong, determined young man, and I just hope that that could

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2: Two roads diverged in a wood, and I took the road less traveled.
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2: Maybe it's about not settling for the way things are, but making your own way.
4: No, it's about jobs.

0: It has been almost 20 years since Naomi Klein's investigation of the relationship between free market capitalism and crisis in her book, The Shock Doctrine, The Rise of Disaster Capitalism. But lately, I've been hearing people bring up her shock doctrine theory in a contemporary context to describe some of what's happening right here in Canada now as the country reels from a trade war and threats of annexation by the United States. Naomi Klein's got a new book out too, called End Times Fascism and the Fight for the Living World with filmmaker and activist Astra Taylor. So we thought it would be a good time to have her back on the show to hear her perspective on Mark Carney's government, climate policy, AI, and the potential end of the world. And I'll just note here, since we'll be talking a fair bit about the Canadian government's policy moves, that Naomi is married to Avi Lewis, leader of the federal NDP. Naomi, it's great to have you back on Front Burner. Thank you so much for being here.
1: Thank you, Jamie. Thanks for having me. And I'll just note that I am speaking for myself and not my husband or the NDP and expressing views that are long held. Yeah.
0: You are very much your own person. I mentioned in the introduction that I've heard critics of Carney's policies throw around the term shock doctrine to describe what he's been up to lately. And just before we get into the specifics, could you just start by reminding people what the shock doctrine

created proves it, and the speed with which you're moving confirms it. Canada is working. Canada is building big again.

0: I want to get into some more specifics with you. So I confess, we first decided that we really wanted to talk to you about this during his big investment summit at the beginning of September. And I know you took part in a counter summit. Say more about what struck you about that whole event and how it was received in Canada.
1: Yeah, it was a day-long counter summit or day and a half called the Many versus the Money. And it was put together very quickly in response to this summit. And I think it's exactly the kind of thing that we need to do in moments where the rules are changing very quickly, which is get oriented, get out of that state of shock as quickly as you can. Do that by finding your bearings, mapping where you are. So it was really just a lot of information sharing. And, you know, I think people were processing this idea that Toronto was welcoming all of these huge American businesses at the same time as we were being told that this was all about not selling Canada out. Mm. Trump wants to break us so he can own us. But then why are we offering ourselves up and using words like peering into the shop window? And so what that gathering was about was getting oriented. And there were labor people there, Indigenous leaders, environmentalists, and very important that people are making connections with one another, especially when a bill is wrapping everything together.
0: Carney himself is a former central banker. At one point, he was very high up at Goldman Sachs.
1: Yeah.
0: Until recently, he was the chair of Brookfield Asset Management. And so
1: where he was hired to lead their ESG and environmental, social, and governance. So this is what he was really kind of known for.
0: Right.
1: Yeah, that's where I first encountered him in the context of the UN climate summits, where there was a lot of tension about whether or not we were going to respond to the climate crisis with binding regulation or whether the private sector could be trusted to regulate themselves. And, you know, Mark Carney was the kind of face of this idea. Don't worry about it. We don't need rules because we are going to voluntarily embrace environmental, social, and governance standards. We've got this. He was the guy who was saying that, right? And that hasn't gone very well.
0: Yeah. I guess then, are we surprised to see him now interested in privatization and deregulation? That he's prioritizing growing investment in the country. Like, isn't this what people voted for? And wouldn't he have done this even without a crisis?
1: I don't think he would have been able to do as much as he is doing without the Trump tariffs. And I think there just would have been a lot more pushback from labor, from First Nations, from the small and medium-sized businesses who are the ones who are most affected by the tariffs. I mean, this is what one of the things I'm really struck by is it is the smaller businesses who have been exporting to the United States. I mean, I live in British Columbia. There's a lot of businesses that their whole, you know, model is exporting to Washington State and Oregon. And 50% tariffs are not really survivable at all. But what they're seeing is that it is massive corporations that are coming in and they're getting very little. And to be honest with you, Jamie, you know, my most recent book is about the rise of the far right around the world. And I think there's an argument for calling what Donald Trump represents fascism. We look at how, you know, not that they've won everything, not that they're able to do everything, but there's a model, there's a playbook of dehumanization, of use of violence, you know, what ICE has been doing in U.S. cities. But they're also part of an international of far-right leaders. And in many countries, it is the failure of the center that created the context for these far-right parties to win elections. People feel that their governments don't care about them, that they don't understand what they're dealing with the cost of living, and they feel left behind. And so the far right comes along and says, we're going to save the day. It's really all the immigrants' fault. And I'm quite worried, even though I understand Mark Carney is the most popular politician in Canada, maybe the world right now, I'm worried about a brewing backlash that could turn very ugly because there's a lot of people who are not

William Prince with Nathaniel Rateliff. Their song called Change. Prince is on tour this fall. He plays Courtenay on Vancouver Island on November 3rd, Nanaimo on the 4th, and Sydney on the 5th. The last one is sold out. Then it's on to the mainland for stops in Chilliwack, Penticton, Lake Country, Vernon, Trail, and Cranbrook. It's 10 minutes to 6 o'clock now, 10 to 7 Mountain Time. And Megan Reed has the Tuesday Business Digest.

0: Thank you, Megan. This is CBC Radio 1 in British Columbia and the Yukon updating the overseas market numbers. The Nikkei in Tokyo up 1% today, 737 points higher. The Hong Kong Hang Seng up 240, that's 1% up as well. The FTSE in London up 0.25%, 23 points up on the day. The Frankfurt DAX up 146, that's 0.5% higher. Oil is down 220 lower, a barrel at 87.23, that's West Texas Intermediate. Natural gas up 2 cents at 309. Gold up 45.60 at $4,202.40 an ounce. Lumber is at $523.50 per 1,000 board feet. And the Canadian dollar is at 70.17 cents U.S. Now, Sterling Afford has the marine weather forecast.
1: Well, Strait of Georgia north of Nanaimo, wind light becoming northwest 5 to 15 knots near noon. Strait of Georgia south of Nanaimo, wind light increasing to northwest 10 to 15 knots near noon. Harrow Strait, wind northerly 5 to 10 knots, becoming light early this evening. Juan de Fuca Strait, central strait and east entrance, wind west 10 to 20 knots, diminishing to light early this morning. Juan de Fuca Strait, west entrance, wind light. Johnson Strait, strong wind warning in effect, wind northwest 10 knots, becoming light this morning. Queen Charlotte Strait, wind southeast 10 to 20 knots. And for West Coast Vancouver Island North, wind westerly 10 to 15 knots, becoming variable 5 to 15 near noon. And for West Coast Vancouver Island South, wind northwest 5 to 15 knots, becoming northwest 10 to 20 late this afternoon.
0: Thank you, Sterling. 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

0: 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Good morning. Here's a look at your weather forecast. For Whitehorse today, a mix of sun and cloud. Wind southeast, 20 kilometers an hour, gusting to 40, high of 10. Tonight, partly cloudy and a low of plus 3. And for Wednesday, mainly sunny at a high of 10. For Watson Lake today, a mix of sun and cloud with a high of 11. Tonight, partly cloudy and a low of plus 2. And for Wednesday, a mix of sun and cloud with a high of 10. For Teslin, mainly cloudy today, high of 10. Tonight, partly cloudy and a low of plus 3. And for Wednesday, a mix of sun and cloud and a high of 9. Atlin, mainly cloudy today, 30% chance of showers later this afternoon, high of 10. Tonight, partly cloudy and a low of plus 2. And for Wednesday, clear and a high of 9. Haines Junction, a mix of sun and cloud today. Winds becoming southwest, gusting to 50 around noon, a high of 11. Tonight, a few clouds and a low of minus 1. And for Wednesday, mainly sunny and a high of 10. Quaney Lake today, mainly sunny. Winds southeast, 30, gusting to 50, high of 10. Tonight, a few clouds, a low of minus 2. And for Wednesday, mainly sunny and a high of 9. For Pelling Carmax, mainly sunny today with a high of 11. Tonight, partly cloudy and a low of 0. And for Wednesday, a mix of sun and cloud with a high of 8. For Faro and Ross River today, 60% chance of showers this afternoon, high of 9. Tonight, 60% chance of showers this evening and a low of minus 1. And for Wednesday, a mix of sun and cloud with a high of 8. For Beaver Creek, a mix of sun and cloud today, high of 6. Tonight, partly cloudy with a low of minus 7. And for Wednesday, mainly sunny with a high of plus 5. For Mayo today, clearing later this afternoon, high of 9. Tonight, a few clouds and a low of minus 2. And for Wednesday, mainly sunny with a high of 8. Dawson City today, mainly cloudy. Fog patches dissipating this morning, high of 6. Tonight, partly cloudy and a low of minus 2. And for Wednesday, a mix of sun and cloud with a high of plus 5. For Old Crow today, periods of snow, about 2 to 4 centimeters forecast. Drifting snow, temperature steady near minus 1. Tonight, snow about 5 centimeters. Drifting snow, low of minus 4. And for Wednesday, periods of snow, about 2 to 4 centimeters and a high of minus 2. And along the Dempster Highway today, snow ending this morning, then cloudy. Blizzard near the Richardson Mountains early this morning. Local blowing snow. Temperature steady near minus 5. Tonight, snow and local blowing snow about 5 centimeters and a low of minus 9. And for Wednesday, snow. Temperature steady near minus 7. That's a look at your weather. 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
1: This is World Report. Good morning, I'm Marcia Young. Quebec has voted for change. After 8 years of Coalition Avenir Québec rule, the Parti Québécois has been handed a minority government. Leader Paul Saint-Pierre Plamondon is now Quebec's premier designate, and his party's win opens the door to a referendum on Quebec's sovereignty. I'm joined now by the CBC's Janice McGregor. And Janice, what can Canadians who are concerned about national unity take away from last night's result?
2: Marcia, at one point, the crowd at Parti Québécois headquarters last night could be heard singing, "Na na na na, hey, hey, hey, goodbye." But it seemed to be a celebration of having pushed Christine Fréchette's government out the door, wiped it off the electoral map. It did not appear to be a taunt aimed at the rest of Canada. Their more sober reality is that even when you combine the popular vote of the two sovereignist parties together, only about 4 in 10 Quebecers backed that option, well short of what they'd need to win a referendum. And in the immediate term, Paul Saint-Pierre Plamondon needs partners to pass the PQ's priorities. The new seat count math at the National Assembly could require constantly shifting calculations. If the opposition Liberals and Conservatives vote together, they have exactly the same number of seats as the PQ. The fourth party, Québec solidaire, with 9 seats, well, that does fall short of official party status, but it could punch above that weight because it holds the swing vote. Minority governments don't always last longer than 2 or 3 years, making Plamondon's pledge to hold off on a referendum until after Donald Trump leaves office look like something that may not happen unless

0: the PQ can govern well enough to be reelected.
1: So where do things stand with Ottawa?
0: Yeah, Mark Carney's federal Liberals kept their powder dry. They did not engage much in this campaign. And the Prime Minister's post last night spoke of building a stronger Quebec and how that helps his mission a bit.

0: This is UConn Morning on Tuesday, October 6th, 2026. Good morning. I'm TJ Deer, sitting in for Ellen Jones. Well, it's that time of year. UConn MLAs return to the legislature on Monday, but what are they discussing? Coming up, we'll listen to one of those issues raised during question period. And after that, what's top of mind for UConn Premier Curry Dixon with the assembly now underway and a fall supplementary capital budget tabled? We'll chat with the Premier right after that. Before all that, though, the Carney government has made big promises to deliver affordable housing for Canadians. We'll check in with a housing expert to find out how that's going. It's currently 11 minutes after 6 o'clock. Here's Talar Stockton with the local news headlines. Talar, good morning.
1: Good morning, TJ. Last night at City Council, Whitehorse City staff presented a report on feedback they received on changing the municipal land use policy to allow for more mineral exploration, and most respondents were in support. And we will hear from a UConn business owner who was at a conference for Indigenous women in industry this past weekend. So we'll have both of those stories for you and more in just 19 minutes' time. But first, Ross, can you tell us about the weather for today?
2: Yeah, happily. It's a little bit similar to yesterday, maybe a little bit cooler. I do see some snow in the forecast for Fair and Ross River today. But Whitehorse looks like a mix of sun and cloud again, and a bit windy as well. Winds gusting to 40 kilometers an hour, high of 10. For Watson Lake today, sun and cloud, high of 11. For Teslin, mainly cloudy and a high of 10. Atlin, mainly cloudy, slight chance of showers this afternoon, high of 10. Haines Junction, sun and cloud, winds southwest gusting to 50 kilometers an hour and a high of 11. Kewaunee Lake, mainly sunny, also windy, winds gusting to 50. High of 10. For Pelly and Carmax, mainly sunny and a high of 11. And yes, for Fair and Ross River, a chance of showers this afternoon and a high of 9. Beaver Creek, sun and cloud, high of 6 today. Mayo, clearing this afternoon and a high of 9. For Dawson City,

0: mainly cloudy, high of 6 today. For Old Crow, some snow, about 2 to 4 centimeters forecast. Temperature steady near minus 1. And along the Dempster Highway, TJ, we still have this blizzard conditions and, so blowing snow and poor visibility and a temperature steady near minus 5.
1: Thanks for that, Ross. Now let's take a look at your current weather conditions across the territory. Here in Whitehorse, mostly cloudy skies, winds blowing southeast at 25 kph, gusting up to 36, currently 6 degrees. Same out in Watson Lake, minus the wind. Teslin currently 5 degrees. Haines Junction is currently 3. Minus 1 in Burwash Landing, currently feels like minus 4 with the wind chill. Beaver Creek, it's minus 4 base temperature, but with a wind chill, it'll feel like minus 7 right now. Up in CarMax, it's 3 degrees right now, minus 2 up in Pelly Ranch, Fort Selkirk. In Faro Ross River, currently 3 degrees right now, 1 degree in Dawson right now. Up in Mayo, partly cloudy skies, currently 3 degrees right now. Up in Old Crow, minus 2 with northeast winds at 20 kph, gusting up to 30, 21 rather, winds gusting up to 31. The wind chill, though, will make it feel like minus 8. And Rock River on the Dempster, as Ross mentioned, there is that blizzard warning still in effect for the area, currently minus 4. Winds blowing east at 42 kph, but gusting up to 53, and that's causing it to feel like minus 12. Once again, here in Whitehorse, mostly cloudy skies, 6 degrees right now. You're listening to Yukon Morning here on CBC Radio 1. TJ Thier sitting in for Ellen Jones, currently 14 minutes past 7. Well, it's been a little more than a year since the federal government launched its Build Canada Homes program, and experts are now starting to assess its progress. The aim was to speed up the building of new affordable housing units across the country. Fast forward to today, and across much of Canada, people living on a minimum wage still can't easily afford a one-bedroom apartment. Kenneth Miller is the director of policy with the Canadian Housing and Renewal Association. Kenneth, good morning.
2: Good morning, TJ.
1: So Build Canada Homes is a year in. How would you grade its progress so far?
2: So a year in, I think we have some good things that we're seeing from the potential of Build Canada Homes, and we're seeing some things that we need to work on a little bit. On the good column, I think Build Canada Homes having a strong focus on affordable non-market housing, on building housing in new ways is really strong, and I think there's some strong potential there. But what we need to see progress on is we need to see a level of ambition and a level of growth and scale with Build Canada Homes that we're not quite seeing yet.
1: And just remind us of what the mandate of the program was.
2: Yeah, so Build Canada Homes was established to build affordable non-market housing. So that's focusing on nonprofit, co-op, public housing options for median and low-income families. That was the target, and that's a solid one.
1: And so obviously now the program is a year in, but there's been, from my perspective at least, very little visible progress. So why is it progressing so slowly?
2: Yeah, the first major hurdle the government faced is that they wanted to establish Build Canada Homes as a separate Crown corporation. That required legislation and them to establish the actual agency. So that legislation is passed and the agency now exists as of July this year. I'm hoping that means that we're going to start to see that rapid progress that we need to see and development from there.
1: And just looking at, projection, shall we say, you know, you're hoping that there's going to be some progress made on this now. What would be sort of a good target in terms of homes built now that this legislation has passed and that construction crews can actually get to work?
2: Yeah, so the initial allocation for Build Canada Homes will account for about $13 billion. And we aren't exactly sure exactly how many units that will build. The Parliamentary Budget Officer estimates about 26,000 over 5 years. The government says that they can outperform that, and they're going to need to, because from our estimates at DHRA, we believe we need to get about 50,000 new non-market homes a year. And so rather than 26,000 over 5 years, we need to get to 50,000 a year every year. So that scale is going to be really important. So Build Canada Homes is going to need to outperform the estimates from the Parliamentary Budget Officer, and they're going to need more investments. The government's going to have to double down.
1: Yeah, I was going to say, because, I mean, there's, 26,000 is what the government is saying, and 50,000 was your target. I mean, that's just over half. It's

0: that is a, why do you think the government's projection, shall we say, is just over half of what you're saying?
1: Yeah, and I just want to be clear, because there's a little parliamentary mismatch here, but that parliamentary budget officer exists outside the government. The government actually hasn't said exactly how many units they think Build Canada Homes is going to build.
0: Gotcha.
1: The parliamentary budget officer was using estimates based off of previous programs. So with that amount of money with their previous programs, that's how much they would have built. And the government says, no, we can do much better than that. Okay, great. So we need to see that, but we need to see it grow quite significantly. Because the need across the country is quite high, and we need to see that ambition, we need to see that scale.
0: Mm-hmm. Yeah, you mentioned that the government is ambitious of beating the PBO's target. How optimistic are you that they can beat it?
1: There's some potential there, in that I think Build Canada Homes is operating a bit more flexibly and a bit more innovatively than some of the previous programs. But it remains to be seen, and I think the proof's going to be in the pudding, if you excuse the cliche there.
0: Mm-hmm. And just looking at the bigger picture, how bad is the housing/rent crisis at the moment across Canada?
1: Yeah, across the country, according to Statistics Canada, we have about 1.5 million people in core housing need. So that means they're living in housing that they can't afford or isn't suitable to their need, or they need housing in general. So that is quite a significant problem, and one that needs to be addressed. And building a lot more of this non-market housing is going to be key to that.
0: Mm-hmm. And I'm not sure how familiar you are with the situation here in the north, especially here in the Yukon. I mean, like, the housing prices are sky high. Rent prices are also through the roof as well. Just talk to me about what you've heard from northerners about, if you have heard anything from northerners about the situation here specifically.
1: Yeah, a lot of our members are northern housing providers, and when we talk about that core housing need, it's across the country, but in the north in particular, you see it actually quite a lot higher. I don't know the exact number for the Yukon, but I know in the NWT, it's about 13%. 1 in 7 people are in core housing need. So that's a really, really big problem. And to touch on this Build Canada Homes piece, they have an agreement with the territorial government to build about 500 homes, which is, it's great, good, strong progress to begin with, but 500 is not necessarily going to solve the problem itself, and we need to see that. We need to see that investment grow.
0: Okay, now let's imagine a world where you have the Prime Minister's ear, and you tell him, what needs to be done to ensure more Canadians have the basic human right to affordable housing. What would you tell him?
1: Yeah, I think if I had the Prime Minister's ear right now, I would focus on the next big opportunity that they have, which is the federal budget coming probably at the end of October, early November. And that what we need to see is, we need to see the government really doubling down on their housing investments. Because if we want to build a stronger and more resilient Canadian economy, which I think is a government priority, we need to make sure that we have our housing crisis dealt with. And people are spending too much of their income on housing. They can't invest in themselves, the communities, and they can't withstand the economic shocks and job losses that we might see. So this upcoming budget is a real opportunity to double down on that investment.
0: Yeah, and Mark Carney has talked a lot about developing the North, getting more of a military presence here. But former NDP MP in Nunavut, Lori Idlout, said that when she was with the NDP before crossing the floor, she said, you can't defend the North without investing in the North. And that means investing in communities and people and, major infrastructure mm-hmm. like housing. How important is it that, the need for that affordable housing is part of that vision?
1: Yeah, absolutely. It's going to be critical, because along with those investments, there's going to be a need. There's, in theory, going to be a growth in the population and a growth and an increasing pressure on that housing system. And if you already have a housing system in the north that is feeling that pressure, building a lot more housing is going to be critical. And building housing that priced appropriately so that communities can thrive, communities can grow, that's going to be really, really important. And I think you can make a strong argument that investing in housing in the north is part of that national security matrix.
0: Okay, well, we really appreciate you joining us this morning, Kenneth. Thanks very much.
1: Thank you. Have a good one.
0: Kenneth Miller is the Director of Policy with

the Canadian Housing and Renewal Association. We reached him in Ottawa. Well, it's time now for some music. On this day in 1992, the Tragically Hip released their third studio album, Fully Completely, one of the greatest Canadian albums ever made. It sold 200,000 copies within 3 months. It reached number one here in Canada, eventually selling over 1 million copies to obtain diamond status. From that album, this is At the 100th Meridian.

0: was At the 100th Meridian by the Tragically Hip from their 1992 studio album Fully Completely. Today was released on this date in 1992. You're listening to Yukon Morning here on CBC Radio 1. TJ Thier sitting in for Ellen Jones, currently 26 minutes past 6. Well, the Separatist Parti Québécois is back in power in Quebec for the first time in more than a decade. The PQ will form a minority government led by Premier-designate Paul Saint-Pierre Plamondon. The incumbent Coalition Avenir Québec was wiped off the electoral map completely, collapsing from a sweeping majority 4 years ago to winning zero seats last night. The Liberals are expected to form the official opposition. Éric Grenier is the founder of TheRit.ca. He broke down the numbers with the CBC's David Common, starting with the chances of a Quebec referendum.
1: Paul Saint-Pierre Plamondon promises to hold a referendum after Donald Trump is out of the White House, and that is supposed to take place in January 2029. That is quite a while. That's more than 2 years from now, and minority governments tend not to last that long. So I think that it's a greater chance that there'll be another election in Quebec before a referendum could be held. But we'll see how that's going to play out. But I think for the timeline, this might not be the last time Quebecers go to the polls before they have to go to the polls again if they have to vote in a referendum.
2: Okay, well said. I do want to talk to you about the popular

0: vote because it is fascinating. A government coming to power with the lowest popular vote in Quebec history. The PQ getting just 28% of the popular vote. Have you ever seen something like this?
1: No, and Canadians have never seen anything like this. We've never actually had an election in the history of Canada where every single party failed to get 30% of the vote. So it is kind of a remarkable result that the vote was split between five parties. You have the first place, Parti Québécois, at 28%, and you have Québec solidaire that finished in fifth place with around 11-12%. So there's a lot of division across the province, but it was very regionally based. You had the Parti Québécois doing very well throughout the regions of the province. You had the Conservatives doing well in and around Quebec City. You had the Liberals doing well in and around Montreal. Québec solidaire also did well in Montreal. And it was the fact that you had these other parties with each of their strong regions of support that contributed to the Parti Québécois failing to win a majority, even with 28%. They were only a few thousand votes short of a majority government if you look at all the closest races. And it was just because every party, other party, was able to organize themselves in their regions of support that they were able to block that majority. And if there had been a majority, then certainly we would have been on track for a referendum in a few years.
0: How it is that the PQ with 28% of the vote gets more than 50 seats and the CAQ, which had about half the level of popular vote, got zero. Take me through what parties call vote efficiency.
1: Yeah, first past the post can be pretty killer for certain parties. For the Parti Québécois, the reason that they were able to win as many seats as they could with only 28% is if you look at the francophone vote, they were likely somewhere around 35-36%. 37% by the end of it, with a pretty big gap. The second place party might have been the Conservatives, maybe 20%, something like that. So that is really what would have decided this outcome, because the Anglophone and non-Francophone vote is concentrated in and around the island of Montreal. The Liberals do very well there, but they win by big margins. And the Parti Québécois was able to win a lot of seats with small margins. It's actually a very rare occurrence that you have as many MNAs that would have been elected with less than 30% of the vote. So the Parti Québécois won a lot of its close races. The Liberals won a lot of the wipeouts. And the CEQ finished second in a number of ridings, but they just didn't have enough of a regional base of support to actually elect anyone. And that too is a rare occurrence. It hasn't. The last time we saw a party go from majority government to zero seats was the New Brunswick PCs back in 1987. So it doesn't happen very often.
2: Eric Grenier is the founder of theRIT.ca. He was speaking with the CBC's David Common. And in the next half hour of our program, political journalist Katie O'Malley will give us a deeper dive into last night's provincial election in Quebec. But for now, it's time for the regional news here in the Yukon. The time is now 6:30.
3: This is the CBC News. Good morning. I'm Talaire Stockton. A new report from city staff says most respondents are keen to allow for more mineral exploration in Whitehorse. The city has been collecting public feedback for months. This follows Gladiator Metals' bid to amend the city's top land use policy. Julian Green reports.
4: The public hearing report says 64% of respondents support the proposed amendment. That's to rezone green space to allow for an expanded drilling program under the official community plan. Many say the project would be an economic boon with minimal impacts to the environment. Dylan Harris with the city says public input is as vast as it is complex.
5: The volume of public input received regarding this application is amongst the highest in recent memory.
4: The report says roughly a third of letters are either opposed or have concerns with the amendment. That includes environmental impacts and low royalties. Councillor Paolo Galina has questions about the quality of data.
6: Which folks have identified as a resident, which folks have identified as not as a resident, and then the remainder would be those folks that didn't indicate one way or the other.
4: The amendment continues to work its way through the city's process. In about 2 months, councillors could cast votes for the final time. Julian Green, CBC News, Whitehorse.
3: As the Yukon's fall legislative assembly kicks off, the House will now hold a longer question period. MLAs voted Monday to extend the daily question period to 35 minutes, up from 30. Premier Curry Dixon says while the government might not enjoy fielding more opposition questions, it's an important measure for accountability.
7: It's not often when you look across the country that you'll see governments voting in favor of extending question period. That's not something that we see commonly. But, Madam Speaker, having spent 4.5 years or so on the opposition side,

0: I firmly became of the belief that extending question period was a reasonable action.
1: MLAs also approved changes to rules on written questions and to allow statements by individual members. The changes were part of a package of reforms suggested by the all-party committee that oversees assembly rules. With BC set to experience its first winter on permanent daylight saving time, new research suggests the province may have made the wrong choice. Troy Charles has more on why scientists say not turning the clock back could do more harm than good.
2: On top of providing an extra hour of evening light, the province says adopting permanent daylight saving time will improve people's health. Ralph Misselberger, a psychology professor at SFU, tends to disagree.
3: What are they talking about? All the evidence is the opposite.
2: He recently co-authored an article which suggests that a switch to permanent standard time would have been more appropriate.
3: What happens if you don't have that morning light? Your circadian clock drifts a little bit later. You will end up having a harder time falling asleep at an early time. You'll have a little bit harder time waking up in the morning.
2: Patrick Bayless, who also co-authored the article, says kids going to school in the dark is a big concern.
4: So it's both the daylight effect of reduced school performance and the just like you're forcing kids to come to school in the dark. That has safety implications.
2: Russia, Chile, and the United States have all tried the change to permanent daylight saving time, but ended up switching back due to public dissatisfaction. Troy Charles, CBC News, Vancouver.
1: And a Yukon business co-owner says the Indigenous Women in Industry Summit was inspiring. Delaney Promozik runs Copper Caribou. This past weekend, she attended this year's conference in Vancouver alongside hundreds of entrepreneurs from around the world. This year's theme was Weaving Our Worlds Together. Promozik says it was an important opportunity.
5: To know that there's so many possibilities for women out there to really work in any kind of industry. There was people across the board, whatever you could think of, there was a woman working in it. So it was pretty inspiring. Lots of business owners.
1: Over 300 Indigenous women from around the world attended the conference. And that is the CBC News for 6:30. For more news anytime, head to the CBC News website. You can find our stories in the North section. TJ.
6: Thanks for that, Talar. Ross, what's the current weather? What can we expect today in the weather across the Yukon?
7: Yeah, we can expect some sun, some cloud, a little bit of rain, and an old crow snow. But yeah, here are the details. Whitehorse today, sun and cloud. Winds gusting to 40 kilometers an hour coming from the southeast. High of 10 today. For Watson Lake, sun and cloud and a high of 11. For Teslin, mainly cloudy, high of 10. Atlin, mainly cloudy. Slight chance of showers this afternoon. High of 10. Haines Junction, sun and cloud. Winds southwest gusting to 50 kilometers an hour. High of 11. Quanee Lake, mainly sunny at a high of 10. Pelling Carmax, mainly sunny, high of 11. For Farron Ross River, 60% chance of showers and a high of 9. Beaver Creek, sun and cloud, high of 6. For Mayo, clearing late this afternoon, high of 9. For Dawson City, mainly cloudy and a high of 6. Old Crow today, snow about 2 to 4 centimeters forecast. Drifting snow, temperature steady near minus 1. And along the Dempster Highway, we still have this blizzard warning in effect. So high winds, poor visibility, and temperature steady near minus 5. TJ.
6: Thanks for that, Ross. Let's take a look at your current weather conditions across the Yukon now. Here in Whitehorse, it's mostly cloudy in the skies, currently 6 degrees. Winds blowing southeast at 25 kph, but will gust up to 36. Same conditions in Watson Lake, minus the wind. Out in Teslin, it's currently 5 degrees. Haines Junction, it's plus 3. Minus 1 in Burwash, but with the wind chill, it'll feel like minus 4. Minus 4 is the base temperature in Beaver Creek, but with the wind, it'll feel like minus 7. Currently plus 3 in Carmax right now. Pelly Ranch, Fort Selkirk, it's minus 2, but with the wind, it'll feel like minus 3. Farrow Ross River, it's plus 3 right now. Plus 1 in Dawson right now. Out in Mayo, partly cloudy skies, plus 3 degrees. Minus 2 in Old Crow. Winds are blowing northeast at 21, but gusting up to 31 kph. And with the wind, it'll feel like minus 8. And Rock River on the Dempster, that blizzard warning is still in effect. Currently minus 4. Winds are blowing eastwards at 42 kph. pH, but can gust up to 53, and with the wind, it'll feel like minus 12. Once again, here in Whitehorse, mostly cloudy skies, 6 degrees right now, and winds gusting up to 36 kph. 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TJ Thier sitting in for Ellen Jones. 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

0: Devin. That means it's time now for today's top business stories. Here's Paul McGowan.
1: Good morning. Donald Trump's tariffs are back in court today. These are the global tariffs that Trump imposed in late July, not the 50% tariff on some Canadian goods. But these global tariffs will go before a panel at the U.S. Court of International Trade, where the Liberty Justice Center will argue that the 1970s trade law used to impose them was used improperly. If this is giving you deja vu, it's because you have, in fact, heard this before. The Liberty Justice Center is the same group that challenged Trump's initial round of tariffs. That case went all the way to the Supreme Court, and it resulted in the striking down of those tariffs, not to mention billions of dollars in refunds for U.S. importers. Whether these current tariffs hold up better in court remains to be seen, and as I said, a decision could take a while, even if the Court of International Trade reaches a speedy decision. Either side could appeal that decision to the U.S. Court of Appeals, and the fight could again reach the Supreme Court, meaning that a final decision is likely to be months away. In Ottawa, Canada is looking to make changes to defense procurement. It was just over a year ago that Canada launched the Defense Investment Agency. It was designed to streamline military purchases at a time when Mark Carney's government was making the largest investment in defense spending in the last 70 years. That agency is not going away, but sources who spoke to CBC News say that we'll see legislation today that transforms the DIA into a crown corporation. In essence, that's about disentangling defense procurement from some of the bureaucracy in Ottawa and about giving CEO Doug Guzman more authority and more discretion. And this is not the first attempt at giving the Defense Investment Agency more latitude. Legislation was put forward in the spring session of Parliament that would have allowed the agency to bypass the old procurement system, but that bill has not passed, and this new legislation takes things one step further in giving the agency some operational independence. Finally, Norway is considering a temporary ban of smart glasses in certain public spaces. We don't know exactly yet where the glasses would be banned, but the idea is to restrict them from places where privacy is important. So healthcare facilities, fitness center change rooms, and places like schools and playgrounds. But the ban could be even broader than that. Authorities say that it could extend to shopping centers, beaches, museums, even to public concerts, which is interesting because I would rather someone film a song using smart glasses instead of blocking my view with their phone. But the plan, say legislators, is to introduce this ban to Norwegian Parliament as soon as possible. Two important notes. This is a temporary ban. The idea is to give authorities a better sense of how this would work and which devices should fall under the ban. But also, lawmakers say that they're considering exceptions to the ban for vulnerable groups. They want to make sure that, quote, socially beneficial uses of smart glasses are permitted in some circumstances. And that's your business news for now. I'm Paul McGowan.
0: Thanks, Paul. And for business news anytime, you can head to the CBC News website and click on the business section. You're listening to Yukon Morning here on CBC Radio 1. TJ Deere sitting in for Ellen Jones, currently 20 minutes to 7. Well, as we heard earlier in the show, the ballots have been counted in Quebec's provincial election and the results are in. The Parti Québécois has won a minority government, ending 8 years in power for the Coalition Avenir Québec. For more on the results, we're joined by journalist Katie O'Malley. She writes for iPolitics. Hi, Katie.
2: Hey there.
0: So what for you are the biggest takeaways from last night's results in Quebec?
2: I mean, leaving aside the top line numbers and the fact that the Parti Québécois was able to secure a minority win, the complete obliteration of the Coalition Avenir Québec, which had won back-to-back majority governments and failed to win a single seat in the legislature, that is pretty astonishing, even by Canadian political standards, and really does suggest to me that perhaps more than any other campaign we've seen in recent years, this really was about finding the electorate getting fundamentally being done with a particular government and just looking for all other possibilities to fill that spot.
0: Yeah, and the PQ actually ran on that sort of campaign for change, and clearly voters responded. It wasn't the majority that PQ leader Paul Saint-Pierre Plamondon wanted, but I mean, like you said, they formed government. It was a minority, and you know, it does show that appetite for change.
2: Yeah, I think it does. But I think that you can also look at the Quebec Conservatives had a remarkable night as well.

0: They went from one seat in the legislature, which wasn't even elected under the conservative banner, but switched midway through the parliamentary session, to having 20. That is an astonishing increase, and really suggests that that is also a party that I think, what happens when a party that was as dominant as the CAQ collapses is all of those voters end up in different places. And it does look like a significant chunk did end up with the Parti Québécois, at least as far as last night's votes. But a significant number also went to the Conservatives. Now, if you look at the numbers for the Quebec Liberals and also Quebec Solidaire, they pretty much held steady as far as where they were. A slight increase. I think the Liberals picked up maybe two seats, and I think the Quebec Solidaire picked up one. But basically, their support came out again, so they're, you know, like what they saw, I guess, but they weren't really able to capitalize on the collapse of the CAQ, which was very much the case for both the Parti Québécois, but also the Quebec Conservatives.
1: And looking at the election itself, what were the main issues for Quebecers during this campaign?
0: Honestly, it was a lot like all of the other campaigns that you've seen across this country, both federally, but also on the provincial level over the last year and a half or so. The Canada-US trade war, the, you know, sort of existential questions about the future of Canada's relationship with the US and the need to diversify, that was very much, you know, kind of overshadowed the entire campaign. But there were also affordability issues, housing, infrastructure, taxes, crime, immigration, particularly the healthcare system, because this was one of the areas where the CAQ government was seen as really having, you know, not done a particularly good job of managing the existing system. And I think that, again, that was part of why I think Christine Fréchette, there was a brief blip there where it looked like she might be able to sort of move past the legacy of François Legault and maybe not win, but maybe put in a respectable showing at the polls. But turns out, no, it did not. And I think a lot of that was also due to this, you know, lack of confidence in her party's ability to actually run the province.
1: Okay, now going back to the PQ's win, this is the first time a separatist party has been in power in Quebec for over a decade. Looking at the rest of the country, what are the political implications here?
0: To be honest, at least in the short term, and by short term, I mean the next year or so, not a whole heck of a lot. One of the reasons why the Parti Québécois was able to win a minority was that they made it pretty clear fairly early in the campaign that they would not be triggering a referendum on sovereignty until after Donald Trump had left office. That is at least a year and a half away, most likely, which means that's not going to be a conversation that is sort of dominating the dynamics, at least as far as the relationship between Quebec and the federal government, but also with the other provinces and territories. Now, one thing I'm very curious to see is how it might change the dynamics as far as this Team Canada approach that Mark Carney has cobbled together soon after becoming prime minister and has been trying to work with as a way to coordinate the response to what's going on in the U.S. Even last night, I think Jean-Pierre Plamondon was saying that he was willing to work with Ottawa and work with the prime minister if it was he believed it to be in the interests of Quebec. So it doesn't sound like they're just going to, you know, flip the table over when they get there, but it's still going to really change the focus and change the way those dynamics work. So I'm very curious to see that. That could ultimately have an impact on how other provincial and territorial governments handle the situation. If that unity is lost, what comes next?
1: Mm-hmm. And I was going to ask, you know, what the PQ's win means for the federal government in the short and the long term. But just looking at the past, the last time PQ was in power, when I believe Pauline Marois was premier, what was the sort of relationship like then? And could that sort of maybe translate over to what's happening now?
0: Honestly, I think it's really virtually impossible to transpose that because every single thing has changed. The environment in both the province, but also the country and the world has shifted dramatically. You do have the situation with the U.S. You have a new prime minister in office. It is an impossible comparison to make. Now, I did note that the prime minister, as well as intergovernmental affairs minister, Dominic LeBlanc, his Quebec lieutenant, Joël Lightbound, and industry minister, Mélanie Joly, all came out very quickly last night to offer their congratulations to the incoming premier and to pledge to work with the

0: new Quebec government in whatever way they can. So it sounds as though they are absolutely ready to not see this as an immediate threat as far as the potential for a referendum on sovereignty, but they're going to get out there, they're going to make those calls, they're going to try to, you know, form the same kind of alliance with the new government that they did with the CAQ, which historically was not particularly fond of Justin Trudeau and his Liberal government. So things can shift there as well.
1: Yeah, and now the PQ has a minority government, and you know it's not a majority, so they don't have a guaranteed 4 years. How optimistic are you that they'll survive until after that sort of self-imposed target to launch a referendum?
0: I would not at this point put any money on either side of that bet, simply because, as you say, it is a very complex legislature that they're going to be heading into. You've got a very strong Quebec Liberal Party. You've got a surprisingly robust Quebec Conservative Party, both of whom have pledged to try to stop any move to call a referendum. Then you've got Quebec Solidaire, which is a very progressive left-leaning party that is opposed to pretty much everything the Parti Québécois ran on, except the idea of holding a referendum. So potentially an ally there, but would it work if they're not able to cooperate on anything leading up to that? So yeah, I think particularly for a party that has relatively few people with experience in government, dealing with this minority landscape in the current climate, wow, that is going to be, as I said, a very sharp learning curve. And I will be very curious to see how they go about it.
1: Now, we're talking about referendums, potential referendums in Quebec. There is a much sooner referendum happening in Alberta. New polling shows Alberta's United Conservative Party is actually losing support as the referendum there approaches. What's happening there?
0: Yeah, this makes perfect sense to me, because if you look at those same polls and others that have been done over the last couple of months, the only demographic in which there is anywhere close to a majority support for triggering a referendum is supporters of the United Conservative Party. Every other demographic, regional, age, education, income, you name it, separate support for a referendum is somewhere maybe 20-25%. It gets up to 50% with UCP supporters. So there's a significant base within Danielle Smith's party that really wants this referendum to go ahead. They are frustrated because they think Danielle Smith has not been outspoken enough in favor of holding a referendum. Conversely, you got the other 50% of the party that are federalist and are, like a lot of other federalists in Alberta, just angry that it's gotten to this point, that they believe that this referendum didn't have to happen. And in some ways, they do blame the current Alberta government for kind of paving the way for this debate and for this question. So they're not particularly thrilled with Danielle Smith either. That's kind of what you're seeing now. She, in an attempt, I think, to placate both sides of the question, she ultimately ended up just enraging them both for different reasons.
1: Okay, well, we'll see what happens in both provinces. Thanks for joining us, Katie. Really appreciate it.
0: Have a great day. Bye-bye.
1: Katie O'Malley is a political reporter for iPolitics.

0: That was Tokyo Summer by Mounties here on Yukon Morning on CBC Radio 1. TJ Deer sitting in for Ellen Jones, currently 6 minutes to seven. Well, a Yukon beater got some national exposure last week, and he wasn't even aware it was going to happen. Yukon hockey star Gavin McKenna wore a beaded orange shirt Wednesday before the Toronto Maple Leafs game against the New York Islanders. Tyrell Green is the artist who made the orange shirt pin. Millions of people saw the jersey with the shirt with the small beaded orange shirt. Here's a bit of Tyrell's conversation with the CBC's George Maratis.
1: When I first made the pin, I only made two of them. Like ever. I only made one for myself in 2021 for the march that they had in Whitehorse. And then just like a few days before Truth and Reconciliation Day, I seen a couple posts of people asking for if anybody had any pins or anything. So seeing that I had some orange beads, some leather. So I whipped one up real quick, posted it online. And then, yeah, I honestly didn't even know it was Gavin McKenna's mom that bought my pin until the day after.
2: And then it's one thing to buy it, but then he goes and takes that extra step of wearing it on national television.
1: Yeah. So that was pretty awesome to see. Like I was in disbelief. I was like, oh crap, that's awesome. Yeah, I wasn't expecting that.
2: Tell me about the piece. What did you create?
1: I created an orange shirt for Truth and Reconciliation Day, an orange shirt pin.
2: Tell me about what that symbol means to you and why you created it.
1: I created that to bring out my grandma's grew up in like, they went to residential school back in the day. It's like, yeah, just, I don't know really know how to explain it. I don't want to really get too big into that topic, but yeah, it's just about respect and honoring our Indigenous ancestors, what they had to deal with back in the day, and showing your respect and showing your, for them.
2: You know, there's a lot of Canadians that don't understand the symbol and what it means. And now we have this young star who, you know, is using his platform to raise that awareness. And you contributed to that in a big way with your art. Can you kind of put into words what that all means for you?
1: Well, it meant a lot. For him wearing my artwork too, that was pretty awesome. Like, and especially for not even like knowing that he was going to be wearing it too in such a big level, it was pretty awesome to see. And then for him to like wear it on Truth and Reconciliation Day as well. Like, I thought like maybe his mom was just going to wear it in the crowd when I found out that she bought it. And then to see him wearing it up on the stage was pretty, pretty awesome.
2: Was your phone blowing up, as the kids say? What kind of messages were you getting?
1: Yes. I got a couple of my friends messaging me. They're like, because I'm

0: mentioned to like a couple of them that Gavin McKenna's mom bought my pin, and then they're like messaged me with pictures and stuff saying, I think Gavin's wearing your pin. And I like looked and I was like, oh crap, no way it is.
1: That's awesome. Okay, tell me about beading. Like who can you thank for getting you interested in that?
0: My grandma Eileen. Yeah, my grandma Eileen from Haines Junction. She taught me beadwork when I was like a little boy, like probably like first time I picked up needle and thread, probably like six or seven years old.
2: That was Tyrell Green, a member of the Champaign and Ajax First Nations. He was speaking with George Moratis yesterday on Airplay. Tyrell Green is the artist who made the orange shirt pin worn by UConn NHL player Gavin McKenna on Wednesday. Well, World Report is about to go. Before that, let's check in with the CBC UConn newsroom to see what's happening. Hi, Tyler.
3: Good morning, TJ. Last night at Whitehorse City Council, staff presented a report on the feedback received on a potential change to the top land use policy to allow for more mineral exploration in the city, and most respondents were in favor of allowing that activity. Julian Green will have more for us on that one. And then just down the street, the UConn Legislative Assembly was getting underway, and one of the things that assembly members voted to do was to extend question period. Premier Curry Dixon says it's important for accountability to allow for more time for opposition members to ask questions of the government. And they'll be taking the ferry in Dawson out of the water soon. The last sailing of the George Black Ferry is set for next Wednesday, October the 14th at 11 p.m. TJ.
2: Thanks for that, Talar. In the next hour of UConn Morning, well, as you heard, the fall sitting of the UConn Legislative Assembly is underway, and a supplementary capital budget was tabled. We'll learn more from UConn Premier Curry Dixon. And also, as Talar mentioned, staff with the City of Whitehorse have produced a new report that shows a lot of support for more mineral exploration within city limits. We'll hear from councillors who have questions about the quality of the data that was received. You're listening to UConn Morning here on CBC Radio 1. TJ Deer sitting in for Ellen Jones. As I mentioned, World Report is about to go. Until then, we'll be back right after that. Good morning, UConn.

before its members, so about 120 of them. The resolution will be put on the agenda at their next meeting on October 14. So this is the body, Marcio, with representatives from most of the university's departments, and their mandate is to oversee the school's academic affairs. And the no-confidence vote sends a message loud and clear from the school's professors and teaching staff that they've lost faith in the university's ability to handle the fallout

0: This is UConn Morning on Tuesday, October 6th, 2026. Good morning. I'm TJ Deer, sitting in for Ellen Jones. Coming up this hour, what's top of mind for UConn Premier Curry Dixon, with the Legislative Assembly now underway and a full supplementary capital budget tabled? We'll chat with the Premier coming up. And later, we'll hear about a new report from the city of Whitehorse that says there's plenty of support for more mineral exploration within city limits. But before all that, the Canada Games Centre here in Whitehorse was filled with around 350 seniors yesterday. We'll find out why. It's currently 11 minutes after 7 o'clock. Talar Stockton is here with the local news headlines. Talar, good morning.
1: Good morning, TJ. Harm reduction advocates lit over 150 candles yesterday outside the UConn Legislative Building in Whitehorse. They're meant to honor overdose deaths in the territory. And the last sailing of the George Black Ferry in Dawson has been announced. It will be next Wednesday, the 14th. So we'll have both of those stories for you and others in just 19 minutes. But first, Ross, can you tell us about the weather for today?
2: Yes, Diller. So not a bad day for Whitehorse. Sun and cloud, a high of 10. A little bit windy again. Winds gusting to 40 kilometers an hour. Watson Lake, sun and cloud, high of 11. For Teslin today, mainly cloudy, high of 10. For Atlin, mainly cloudy. Slight chance of showers this afternoon, high of 10. Haines Junction, sun and cloud, winds gusting to 50 kilometers an hour and a high of 11. Quinine Lake, mainly sunny, high of 10. For Pelly and Carmax, mainly sunny with a high of 11. Fair and Ross River, chance of showers this afternoon, high of 9. For Beaver Creek, sun and cloud and a high of 6. Mayo, clearing later this afternoon, high of 9. And along the Dawson City, mainly cloudy, fog patches dissipating this morning at a high of 6. Old Crow today, some snow, about 2 to 4 centimeters forecast. Drifting snow as well. Temperature steady near minus 1. And along the Dempster Highway, we still have this blizzard warning in effect. So blowing snow and poor visibility for those traveling along the Dempster, and a temperature steady near minus 5. TJ.
0: Thanks for that, Ross. Let's take a look at your current weather conditions across the territory. Here in Whitehorse, currently mostly cloudy skies and 6 degrees. Watson Lake is the hot spot right now, currently plus 7, plus 4 out in Teslin, 3 degrees in Haines Junction, plus 2 in Burwash Landing. Beaver Creek, it's minus 5, but with the wind chill, it'll feel like minus 7 right now. Plus 1 up in Carmax, Pelly Ranch, Fort Selkirk, minus 2, but with the wind, it'll feel like

0: minus 3. Farrell Ross River plus 4 right now. Dawson, it's currently misty, cloudy skies up there, plus 1 degrees right now. Mayo right now, mostly cloudy skies, minus 3. Old Crow, minus 2 right now. With the wind chill, it'll feel like minus 8. And as Ross mentioned, there's the blizzard warning still in effect for the Dempster Highway. Rock River on the Dempster, minus 4 right now. Winds blowing eastward at 33 kph, but gusting up to 55. And with that wind, it'll feel like minus 12. Once again, here in Whitehorse, mostly cloudy skies, currently 6 degrees. 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And it's time now for a look at sports. Joining us once again is Scott Regier. Scott, good morning.
1: Hey, TJ.
0: Okay, so let's start off with soccer, where Canada's men's team is facing its biggest rival tonight.
1: It is, with a match in Minnesota against the U.S. The last time Jesse Marsh's team faced the Americans, TJ, they beat them. That was a CONCACAF Nations League game held in Los Angeles last year. It was a politically charged atmosphere as Donald Trump was musing about wanting to make Canada a 51st state. Wisconsin-born Marsh says, unfortunately, it's a similar vibe tonight.
2: Here we are now. The big talk in America is Lake Ontario, Lake America, this kind of crap, all right? In the end, like, I don't have to sit in front of the guys and say, okay, guys, we're playing the U.S. This is an important game. We have to get ready, and we have to make sure that we're at our best. They don't need reminders when we play the U.S.
1: No motivation necessary whatsoever. Canada heads into today's game ranked 27th by FIFA. The U.S. is ranked 16th. Both countries have been in good form of late. Each of them's beaten Chile and Peru within the past week or so. Canada will be without several key players. Tejon Buchanan and Kyle Larin have both left this squad with injuries, while Alphonso Davies is still enjoying his honeymoon. But you know all of those guys will be watching this game from afar. As for traveling fans, there will be some who make the drive from cities like Thunder Bay and Winnipeg. Overall, though, Canadian tourism is way down in the area with the trade war raging. It's prompted Minneapolis Mayor Jacob Frey to release a public video recently encouraging people from north of the border to come and visit, although I'm not sure he wants them in the stadium tonight. Yeah. 5 o'clock or 4 o'clock start time, UConn.
0: Yeah, perfectly. Yeah, I mean, I can understand why he would say that. But obviously, the international break is still going on, and obviously Canada-US isn't the only big match tonight.
1: Right. Argentina has a rather big one as well. The World Cup finalists will host Benin this evening. It will be Lionel Messi's final match for his country. Here's his coach, Lionel Scaloni.
3: What will remain is the nostalgia, because he will no longer be there. It's not only about football. The national team will continue playing, but the feeling of having him on the pitch is unique. I imagine it will be very emotional for everyone, including Leo. It will be an unforgettable day. If there were 5 monumental stadiums, they would all be full.
1: Messi's greatness, TJ, isn't just measured in skill, of course, but in longevity as well. Tonight, he'll suit up for Argentina for the 208th time, which is more than any men's player has done for his country, aside from Cristiano Ronaldo. And what a foil he provides, by the way. Ronaldo, reportedly not feeling valued enough by his country, and thus has left the Portuguese side during this international window. Messi, meanwhile, will wear the iconic sky blue and white jersey tonight with special gold lettering and numbering to commemorate the historic occasion.
0: Yeah, you mentioned the foil that Cristiano Ronaldo provides. We're wondering maybe if he's played his last match for the Portugal team.
1: It's possible.
0: Yeah, so we'll see what happens there. But closer to home, let's finish with baseball on this side of the pond, where the baseball playoffs are continuing. The ALDS went ahead, continued ahead last night, and the NLDS matches are going to get ahead tonight.
1: Yeah, as for the American League Division Series, how about the Chicago White Sox, who beat Cleveland yesterday and have taken a 2-0 lead in that series? Another win tomorrow, and the White Sox will be playing for a chance to get to the World Series, which is remarkable for a team that is coming off of 3 consecutive 100-loss seasons. Meanwhile, how about the Yankees?
4: Start spreading the news.
1: Uh-oh. The Yankees had 4 errors in a loss to Tampa Bay yesterday, which is the same as the number of hits New York managed. Boil it all down, TJ, and the Bronx Bombers are a team on the cusp of elimination, which will happen tomorrow night if they fall again to the Rays. And I promise I read those last 2 sentences with

0: not a trace of a smile on my face.
1: And I was listening with a smile on my face as well. I will admit to that. All right. Thanks for joining us, Scott. Really appreciate it.
0: You betcha.
1: That's Scott Reguerre with CBC Sports here on UConn Morning on CBC Radio 1. TJ Deere sitting in for Ellen Jones, currently 18 minutes past 7. Well, around 350 seniors walked through the doors at the Canada Games Centre yesterday. It was part of an event for National Seniors Day. The City of Whitehorse and the Elder Active Recreation Association worked together to make it happen. The CBC's Grace Knapp stopped by to see what keeps seniors active.
2: My name is Judy, and I'm a senior, and I actually come to Canada Games Centre all the time for the seniors drop-in. And I do hiking every week, and I also do the drop-in classes here, and whatever else that keeps me active.
3: And what motivates you to keep moving?
2: Active? Yeah. Oh, because it's really important when you're a senior to keep active, because if you don't, it's like it gets less and less. So keeping active is really important.
3: And how about for today? What's been a highlight of today's activities?
2: Okay, for so far is I took part in the line dancing, and that was fun because I like dancing. Yeah, so that was probably the highlight. And the other part is meeting all the folks again, right? So that's another part that's really important, I think, in keeping active, is being social and connecting and being in a group.
4: My name is Duncan Miller. I'm with the Golden Age Society, and nice to see everybody coming out and participating in the seniors' activities that are in Whitehorse, and there are a lot of them.
3: Yeah. And have a lot of people been coming up to your booth and asking you what you're all about?
4: Yes, we've sold some memberships, so it's good to have events like this. I think there's 20% of the senior right now of residents in Whitehorse or the Yukon are seniors, 20%. So it's really important that these people know where to go and what's available for them. They don't have to sit home and watch TV all the time. There are lots of outlets for them.
5: My name is Dan Brisebois, and I work with the City of Whitehorse as the Community Events Coordinator. I think it's really important to get everyone together. We've heard a lot from our seniors in the community today, and some of the things that they've shared is the importance of just coming together and meeting new people and seeing old friends, but also having a lot of the supports that work to support our seniors in one spot so that they can understand, you know, different rebates that are available and different supports that one association might offer that another doesn't. And it really creates just really a good holistic picture of how they can be supported in their day-to-day and how they can build community.
6: Hi, I'm Liz. I'm the executive director with Elder Active Recreation. So right now in the field house, we have about 15 to 20 people, and they're just getting warmed up with some soccer drills to start a game of walking soccer.
3: Awesome. And what has been a highlight for you today?
6: I think for me, it's just been able to see all the people come out, being able to share all the different resources that the groups offer, being able to connect with other community groups that serve seniors. It's been a really good outcome for me.
1: Those were a few voices from the National Seniors Day event here in Whitehorse yesterday. They were speaking with the CBC's Grace Knapp.

0: That was Brian Wilson by the Bare Naked Ladies from their 1992 album Gordon here on Yukon Morning on CBC Radio 1. TJ Thier sitting in for Ellen Jones, currently 26 minutes past 7. Well, MLAs are back in the Yukon legislature. They raised a variety of topics yesterday during the first session of question period, among them energy. An NDP MLA questioned the Yukon Party's approach to addressing rising electricity bills. Here's the part of the exchange between MLA Lane Treasure and the minister responsible for energy, Ted Laking.
1: All summer, heartbreaking and appalling stories have been pouring into our office. We've heard from people with two-bedroom trailers who had bills that were over $4,000. We've heard from construction sites that got bills before the power was even hooked up. We've talked to Yukon seniors who are giving up using their ovens and their clothes dryers to try and keep their bills down. We've talked to Yukoners who've gone into debt and now risk losing their housing as they try to keep the power on. Last week, the Yukon Party said they would subsidize power bills by up to $112 a month from October through March. This is a small piece of much-needed relief, but it is not even close to enough. It does not help the Yukoners who are already in debt from their summer bills. It does not help the Yukoners who will face the same unfair bills next summer. And for Yukoners receiving bills in the thousands of dollars, it is a drop in the bucket. How many more Yukoners need to be pushed into debt before the Yukon Party delivers a real long-term solution to unfair and unaffordable electricity bills?
2: Minister responsible for the Yukon Energy Corporation.
3: Thank you, Madam Speaker. We, as well, have heard concerns with the cost of electricity. The NDP approach, however, would further increase the cost of electricity. We don't think that's the right approach. The reality is some of the rate increases that Yukoners will now see are as the result of global conflicts such as disputes in the Strait of Hormuz or even trade wars, which are driving up fuel costs. While we can't control the price of fuel, what we can do is help soften the

0: new corners. And that's why we brought in a new affordability rebate measure that came into force and is now going to be automatically applied to bills starting October 1st. The new rebate is going to be more than double what the old rebate that was put forward under the Liberals and NDP was. So we think that that's a good thing. It's too bad that the opposition does not.
1: Final supplement, official opposition, House Leader.
2: Thank you, Madam Speaker. To recap, ATCO and Yukon Energy are sending Yukoners unfair and unaffordable electricity bill. Yukon Energy admitted in an August press release that their error rate was almost 3%. That means that for every 1,000 customers, 30 of them are getting bills with mistakes in them every month. The result is that Yukoners are struggling to make ends meet. Some of them have gone into debt to keep their power on, even in the summer when their bills should be the lowest. In response, the Yukon Party directed ATCO to lead an investigation into themselves. This is even knowing that ATCO Yukon's parent company has been successfully sued multiple times in other jurisdictions for illegal practices around rates and billing. And as a gesture, the Yukon Party has offered just over $100 a month per household through the winter. It's better than nothing, but not nearly enough when bills are in the thousands of dollars. If this is all the Yukon Party is doing, how can Yukoners have faith that their electricity bills will be fair and affordable?
1: Minister responsible for the Yukon Energy Corporation.
0: Thank you, Madam Speaker. To recap, we know that there are mistakes that on the billing practices of the utilities. And to further recap, the NDP thinks that Yukon ratepayers should pay for those mistakes. We believe that ATCO should pay for those mistakes. Thank you.
3: That was Ted Laking, the Yukon Minister of Energy, Mines and Resources. We also heard from Yukon NDP MLA, Lane Treasure. She represents Whitehorse Center. They were speaking yesterday during question period at the Yukon Legislature. And coming up just after the regional news, well, as you know, the fall sitting of the Yukon Legislative Assembly is underway, but a supplementary capital budget has been tabled. We'll hear more from Yukon Premier Curry Dixon. 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
4: This is the CBC News. Good morning. I'm Talar Stockton. Harm reduction advocates are drawing attention to substance use health emergency. Over 150 candles were on display outside the legislative building in Whitehorse yesterday, honoring recent overdose deaths in the territory. Yukon NDP leader Kate White wants to know why there hasn't been greater action.
5: We've seen some really tragic things in the last number of weeks, and I would think that, for example, that would be something that would be worthy of funding through that contingency fund, but we haven't seen that. Right? The Liberals, to be perfectly frank, the Liberal government did a terrible job of actioning and responding to that crisis like it was an emergency, but the Yukon Party doesn't even acknowledge it.
4: The Yukon Coroner Services says it recorded 4 suspected toxic drug-related deaths over 1 week in August, calling the illicit drug supply highly toxic and unpredictable. A new report from city staff says most respondents are keen to allow for more mineral exploration in Whitehorse. The city has been collecting public feedback for months. This follows Gladiator Metals' bid to amend the city's top land use policy. Julian Green reports.
6: The public hearing report says 64% of respondents support the proposed amendment. That's to rezone green space to allow for an expanded drilling program under the official community plan. Many say the project would be an economic boon with minimal impacts to the environment. Dylan Harris with the city says public input is as vast as it is complex.
7: The volume of public input received regarding this application is amongst the highest in recent memory.
6: The report says roughly a third of letters are either opposed or have concerns with the amendment that includes environmental impacts and low royalties. Councillor Paolo Galina has questions about the quality of data.
8: Which folks have identified as a resident, which folks have identified as not as a resident, and then the remainder would be those folks that didn't indicate one way or the other.
6: The amendment continues to work its way through the city's process. In about 2 months, councillors could cast votes for the final time. Julian Green, CBC News, Whitehorse.
4: In Dawson, the George Black ferry season is ending soon. Officials say the last sailing is set for next Wednesday, October 14th. The last boat will depart at 11 p.m. That date could change based on weather conditions. Any updates will be posted on Yukon 511. The George Black Ferry is free for travelers. It connects Dawson City to the top of the World Highway and West Dawson, carrying vehicles and passengers across the Yukon River. A Yukon business co-owner said

0: says the Indigenous Women in Industry Summit was inspiring. Delaney Promozik runs Copper Caribou. This past weekend, she attended this year's conference in Vancouver alongside hundreds of entrepreneurs from around the world. This year's theme was Weaving Our Worlds Together. Promozik says it was an important opportunity.
1: To know that there's so many possibilities for women out there to really work in any kind of industry. There was people across the board, whatever you could think of, there was a woman working in it. So it was pretty inspiring. Lots of business owners.
0: Over 300 Indigenous women from around the world attended the conference. In Mayo, winter is around the corner, and one woman is taking action to save the only black vulture in the territory. The bird's regular home range is in the southern United States, but last week, a young juvenile black vulture showed up in Mayo. It's the first time in decades the bird has been seen in the Yukon. Velma Olson lives in the community. She says she's been trying to help get help capturing and transporting the vulture back to warm weather.
2: So I've been talking a lot with some wildlife rehab people, and yeah, -5 is probably frostbite for his little legs.
0: Olson says there won't be many chances to humanely trap the young bird. She says so far the vulture seems to be doing okay, and the community is keeping it well fed. And that is your CBC News for 7:30. TJ, back to you.
3: Thanks for that, Talara. Ross Bragg, how are things looking at the, what's the weather forecast like for the Yukon today?
4: Well, pretty good unless you're along the Dempster Highway today, and I'll get to that in a second. But yeah, Whitehorse, a fairly nice day, sun and cloud and getting up to a high of plus 10. A little bit windy though, winds gusting to 40. Watson Lake, sun and cloud and a high of 11. Teslin, mainly cloudy, high of 10 today. For Atlin, mainly cloudy and a slight chance of showers this afternoon at a high of 10. Haines Junction, sun and cloud, a bit windy, winds gusting to 50 kilometers an hour, a high of 11. For Kewaunee Lake, mainly sunny at a high of 10 today. Pelly-Carmax, mainly sunny, high of 11 for Fair and Ross River. Chance of showers this afternoon at a high of 9. Beaver Creek, sun and cloud, high of 6 for Mayo, clearing later this afternoon with a high of 9. Dawson City today, mainly cloudy. Some fog patches this morning, but should dissipate later. High of plus 6. Old Crow, periods of snow, about 2 to 4 centimeters. Temperatures steady near minus 1. And along the Dempster Highway, as I've mentioned, yes, we have this blizzard warning. So high winds, poor visibility, and a temperature steady near minus 5.
3: Thanks for that, Ross. Let's take a look at your current weather conditions across the territory now. Here in Whitehorse, mostly cloudy skies, currently 6 degrees. Watson Lake, the hot spot right now, 7 degrees right now, 4 degrees in Teslin. Haines Junction is plus 3, Burwash Landing plus 2. Beaver Creek is minus 5 right now, but with the wind chill, it'll feel like minus 7. CarMax is plus 1 degree. Pelly Ranch Fort Selkirk is minus 2. Faro Ross River, plus 4 degrees. Misty skies up in Dawson right now, plus 1. Mayo is mostly cloudy skies, plus 3 degrees right now. Old Crow right now, it's minus 2. Winds blowing northeast at 20 kph, gusting up to 30. That'll make the wind, with the wind, it'll make it feel like minus 8. And as Ross mentioned, there is that blizzard warning still in effect for the Dempster Highway at Rock River right now, minus 4, with winds blowing east at 33 kph, gusting up to 55. So just be careful there. And the wind will, with the wind, it'll make it feel like minus 12. Once again, here in Whitehorse, mostly cloudy skies, 6 degrees. 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The time is now 7:36 a.m. Well, the fall sitting of the Yukon Legislative Assembly is now underway. The governing Yukon Party tabled a fall supplementary budget allocating money to next season's construction projects. While the Yukon NDP has long called for this, the leader of the official opposition still had questions for the government. To answer some of those, I'm now joined in studio by Yukon Premier and Finance Minister Curry Dixon. Premier, good morning.
5: Hi, TJ. Good morning.
3: So first off, before we get to that, there was a memorial that sits outside the entrance of the legislature with about 151 names on it of people who recently died in the territory from opioid overdoses. What did you think when you saw that?
5: Well, obviously the opioid crisis facing the territory is a tragic one, and any death that occurs as a result of it is sad and tragic, and we feel very much for the families. But it reiterates the importance of the work that we're doing to try to improve services when it comes to treatment. It reiterates the importance of our work with the RCMP to crack down on the people that are profiting from the trade of those drugs and that are pushing those drugs here in the Yukon, and that's why you've seen organized crime become a priority for the RCMP. You've seen investment in additional RCMP resources.

0: But we've got more work to do on that. It's a difficult file. It's a difficult one across the country, and one that we continue to struggle with.
1: One of the things that was part of, just building off of that, there was a motion put forward yesterday urging your government to publish regular current public reporting reports on the substance use health emergency strategy, and that includes progress towards commitments, measurable outcomes, and remaining gaps. So when will your government start doing that?
0: Well, if that motion is called in the legislature and brought forward for debate, we'll be happy to discuss it. But at this point, I think that we are communicating with you, Connors, as frequently as we can about the work that we're doing, and programs like this, where I can talk about the investments we're making, are one way we can do that.
1: Mm-hmm. And earlier, we heard just now, earlier in the show, actually, we heard a lot of questions about energy. Your government announced an electricity increase last week, along with a reminder about a rebate. What else is your government doing to, or planning to do, to lighten the load on electricity costs for Yukoners as another winter looms?
0: Well, that rebate is a significant one. The investments that we're making in energy will take some time to bear fruit, but the investments like that in softening the blow for Yukon ratepayers is one of the ways that we can shelter Yukoners, to some extent at least, from some of the international pressures that we're feeling. The reality is the price of fuel is skyrocketing in the territory. It's at huge levels. The price of diesel is well over $2 these days. That's having a real impact on Yukoners' affordability across the territory, but it's also having an impact on our rates because of our reliance on diesel for energy generation. And so it highlights the fact that we've got a lot of work to do on our energy system. Our energy system has been in great disrepair, as you know. It's been probably one of our biggest priorities for the Yukon government when it comes to infrastructure. When it comes to rates, though, we can only do so much. We made a huge investment in trying to cushion the blow for Yukoners, and that's the rebate that the minister announced and highlighted last week.
1: Just quickly, while we're on the subject, obviously the Yukon BC Grid Connect is still in the works. Is there any update you can provide on that? What conversations are you having with the BC government and the federal government on that?
0: Well, we're focused more on the near-term priorities. So getting the Whitehorse Power Centers built and constructed is our near-term priority when it comes to energy generation. We need power yesterday. And as exciting as the BC Grid Connection is in the long term, we've got some really important and pressing, urgent, near-term priorities that include making sure that we can keep the lights on this winter. And so we're making investments in the Whitehorse Power Centers. We're working up in Mayo to get the dam refurbished. We're continuing to make investments across the energy system to try to improve the state of our grid. But it is not an easy task, and it is not something that's going to come cheap, and it's going to take us a little bit more time.
1: If I remember correctly, the Whitehorse Power Centers were part of the pitch book at the Canada Investment Summit in Toronto, I believe it was last month. What sort of buzz was there in Toronto about that specific project?
0: Well, we certainly included it as a package of projects that we're seeking investment from, largely from the federal government. But the fact that we have such incredible mineral resources in the Yukon was something that's very much on the radar of the investment community. But in order to tap into those resources, we need to have infrastructure in place. And part of that infrastructure is power. And so making sure that we have solutions and answers when it comes to power is an important consideration for investors.
1: Going back here to the Yukon now, you touted this fall supplementary budget that was tabled yesterday as a way to get a jump on next year's construction season. How sure are you that this will lead to things like potholes being filled, road lines being painted, and affordability programs continuing?
0: Well, the fall capital budget is a new measure. It hasn't been done here in the Yukon in over 25 years. It's a measure that we've put in place as a part of a broader suite of changes that we've made to the budgetary process here in the Yukon. What our goal is to ensure that we can have projects that are seasonally dependent, so projects that need to be constructed during the summer construction season, tendered and provided to the private sector earlier in the season than they are right now. I'll give you one example that's really easy for Yukoners to understand. And when we do construction projects on schools, we really need to get those done during the summer. We can't have construction going on during the school season. Unfortunately, that is the case sometimes. So some of the projects that we included in our fall capital budget are modular expansions of schools, as well as roof replacements for schools. So that will allow us, hopefully, to get those projects tendered earlier, in the hands of the private sector earlier, and giving them the confidence to go and prepare for the season, to allow them to maximize the really short construction season that we have here in the north.
1: Looking aside from the fall budget, what else is your government doing to ensure projects are completed in a timely manner?
0: Well, so yesterday I tabled three different documents that are probably worth noting. The fall capital budget is a very important one, but there's also the economic outlook. That's the interim economic outlook, where the Department

0: finance. Economists provide a sense of what's going on in the economy. And then, of course, there's the fiscal update, which is the interim fiscal outlook for the territory, which gives us largely a report card on how we've been doing on our efforts to bring the budget into line. And what we see in that fiscal outlook is some real progress, that we're ahead of schedule. We're making reductions in the size of the deficit. You'll recall in the spring, I tabled a budget that had an $82 million deficit. We've been able in the last 5 months to reduce that deficit down by almost a third. And so that's a really positive development that gives us the fiscal ability to respond to emerging challenges. But we're not there yet, and we've got a lot more work to do when it comes to our fiscal picture. None of what we do in government we can do without money. And that's why it's such an important thing for us to get our budget into shape and get ourselves back in the black. Because right now, sitting in this deficit position is not comfortable for me, and one that situation I'm looking to rectify.
1: You mentioned the financial situation. You know, it comes as inflation is set to remain high going into the new year. I mean, could you have foreseen this at all? Like, how did it get this way?
0: Well, inflation is always an issue, but the extent of it is very difficult to predict. I don't think anybody in the world could have predicted some of the geopolitical pressures that we're seeing, the wars in the Middle East, the war in Ukraine, and the extent that it's gone on for so long. All of that's putting incredible pressure on the cost of living for Yukoners, for Canadians, and for North Americans generally. You hear about affordability as an issue in the United States in the upcoming midterms. You hear about it in Quebec in the election that occurred yesterday, and it's probably the biggest issue in the British Columbia election right now. It's the biggest issue across North America. Some of that is unpredictable, though, and that's the unfortunate reality. That's why we need to have a strong budget and a strong fiscal position to be able to respond to unanticipated events like that. And when we don't have the fiscal capacity, as we don't right now, that means we're very limited. And so that's why getting our budget back in shape, bringing us back into a surplus position, making sure that we have a stronger fiscal position is a huge priority for my government.
1: While we're on the topic of deficit and surplus, obviously, you know, things are going okay. Do you have an ETA, if things continue to go the way they are, do you have an ETA of when you hope that this government will be in a surplus position?
0: Well, when you look at the budget documents that I tabled yesterday, you'll see that we're projecting coming back into surplus in 28, 29. That's assuming that we're able to constrain spending further and continue to make progress on our goals. I'm optimistic that we'll be able to achieve that. And I think the work that we've done so far in reducing the deficit in this year alone demonstrates that some of what we're trying to do is working, but it shows that there's a lot more work to do. And some of the measures that we've taken are beginning to take effect. And so we're hopeful that'll keep on track.
1: But getting into a surplus will require cuts to be made. And you mentioned, I think before the spring sitting, that there won't be any cuts to jobs right now, but there have been cuts we've seen to other programs and services. So what sort of prediction, maybe that's not the right word, but what sort of outlook can you give in terms of potential cuts in the future to help the Yukon get back in the black if there are going to be any cuts?
0: Well, I don't think that we need to undertake cuts at this point. What we need to do is slow the rate of growth of spending. That's the problem, is that over the last number of years, the rate of growth of spending has gone so high, largely driven by the confidence and supply agreement between the Liberals and the NDP and the previous government. The spending trajectory was simply unsustainable. So I don't think we need to cut per se. I think that we need to slow down that growth of spending. I think we get a lot of money from the federal government. We get a lot of revenue coming in the door. We just need to use it more wisely, be more responsible with it, and get our spending under control. I don't think we need to make cuts. I think that we need to just slow the growth of our spending.
1: You mentioned the federal government. Another problematic figure your government has pointed out is the current debt level right now. I think it has been brought down from what I saw. What conversations have been had with the feds about increasing the debt level? Because that's something you mentioned you wanted to do. And what update can you provide on that?
0: So our debt level has not come down. It's still the same as it was in the spring. We continue to be right up against our debt cap. So as many Yukoners will know, the federal government regulates our ability to borrow money by setting a cap on the total borrowing that we can do as a territory. That's a unique feature of the Yukon versus a province. The federal government has been receptive to our overtures to ask to increase the debt limit. We've had a lot of discussions with the Department of Finance of Canada, and they have required of us some additional policy work. So you saw that we announced a few weeks ago a new debt management

0: management policy. That is something we probably needed to have anyways. So we were happy to bring that in, but it was something that the federal government had asked for in regards to allowing us to increase our debt cap. So having made that change, having brought that policy forward, we're optimistic that the federal government will be positively responding to our request. I don't have an announcement to make today about that. That'll be something the federal government will want to announce, I'm sure. But we're optimistic that'll come very soon.
1: Do you have a more specific ETA?
0: Hopefully before Christmas.
1: Okay. And just lastly, I understand you're meeting with the Yukon Contractors Association this morning. What are you expecting to hear from them?
0: Well, the Yukon Contractors Association has long called for the creation of a fall capital budget. They've always raised concerns about the lateness of some of Yukon government's procurement. We all know that we have such a short construction season here in the Yukon that we really need to take advantage of it. And when we're tendering, releasing, and starting projects late in the summer and having concrete poured in September and October, that's never ideal. And so what we're trying to do is push as many of the projects earlier in the season as we can. So this is the first year we've tried it. It's a fall capital budget. It's $138 million of projects that we think are seasonally dependent, or projects that are would benefit from earlier tendering because of their seasonality. We're optimistic that the Contractors Association and others across the territory will see the benefit of this practice. But we're looking forward to hearing from them, and we're willing to adjust as needed going forward. Like I said, this is the first time we're doing it. It's a new measure. If it works, great. We think it will. But if not, we'll adjust and we'll see if we can be more responsive to industry's needs to make sure that we're using our money efficiently, using our building season efficiently, and getting the best value for dollar for Yukoners.
1: All right. Well, we appreciate you joining us this morning, Premier. Thanks very much.
0: Yeah, thank you very much, DJ.
1: That was Yukon Premier and Finance Minister Curry Dixon.

0: Currently 9 minutes to 8 o'clock here on Yukon Morning on CBC Radio 1. TJ Deer sitting in for Ellen Jones. Well, a new report from the city of Whitehorse says a majority of respondents support more mineral exploration within city limits. Gladiator Metals wants the city to amend its top land use policy. That's in an effort to turn designated green space areas into what the city calls future planning areas. The point? To expand its drilling program in other pockets in the Copper Belt. A new city report says 64% of respondents favor the proposal. The remainder are opposed. They're concerned about impacts to, among other things, the environment and drinking water. As for city councillors, they have questions about the quality of data staff collected.
1: Councillor Galena.
2: Thank you, Chair. Thanks for this report. It's comprehensive. I like how the themes have been broken out. It's helpful to understand concerns that people were bringing forward and the analysis that administration did. And then the areas of support and themes along those lines. So one thing that stood out for me is we have a total number of submissions received. We have them at various times. So I'm curious to know, are we able to provide any sort of assessment on whether or not folks were residents of Whitehorse at all? Or are people making submissions with no... without having to declare their residence?
3: Through the chair, it does vary. My understanding is the ability to submit public input is quite broad under the Municipal Act. We can go and examine the submissions that we've received and try to get you figured

0: years on the origin of those pieces of input.
1: Thank you for that. I mean, I would like to have a discussion amongst council about what we think about that. You know, I find that that could be helpful. This is a very large public process that we went through, and understanding as much information as possible around folks that submitted would be helpful in my mind. If administration is sharing that there could be some analysis on that for folks that did declare their residency, I would like to know that information.
2: Through the chair, it's Ma, Acting Director of Development Services. So the Municipal Act speaks to council requiring to, through its public hearing process, consider all submissions on the proposed bylaw. It doesn't speak to council's ability to differentiate between submissions, whether someone is a resident or not of Whitehorse. Some folks may have interest in land within Whitehorse, but not be a resident of Whitehorse. So an example that comes to mind for me would be, for example, someone who's a landlord but doesn't live in Whitehorse, but owns property here.
3: Councillor Boyd.
4: This questioner and slash concern that Councillor Galina has brought forward has been a longstanding concern. We're always doing a ton of surveys, and we get often it becomes quite evident that a lot of the surveys respondents weren't even in Canada. So they have been able to influence it somewhat. The difficulty that we face, though, is trying to draw a line and to what and how we weight that. So would a resident of Carcross Cutoff or Golden Horn or Carcross Road and that, would we weight their input differently? If the person happens to have been a long time Yukoners, but for whatever reason have now found themselves living outside of Whitehorse, but their companies and their, you know, their interests are still here, would we weight that differently? It's like, how do we manage? What would we do with that information if we were to get it? And then there's going to be a whole bunch, I think, of we just don't know, because it wasn't put to them when they provided their input. It wasn't a requirement to say, were you a resident or not.
5: Those were members of Whitehorse City Council talking about the quality of data city staff compiled in a new report. It captures public sentiment over the potential for more mineral exploration in the Copperbelt. And we're interested to hear your thoughts on both what Premier Dixon said about the fall budget, as well as what you just heard about the Gladiator Metal proposal to amend the city's top land use plan. You can get in touch with us by emailing or sending us a voice memo at yukonmorning@cbc.ca. You can text us at 335-1653. You can send us a note on Messenger at CBC Yukon. You can also leave a message on our listener line at 867-668-8466. And before we continue, we do have a bus closure, a bus delay to let you know about. Route 21 is delayed by 10 minutes, so just a heads up for parents there. And we've got some PSAs for you. Just a reminder for folks in Carcross, the health center is still operating with reduced services. That is going to be until next Wednesday. So just a reminder about that. And as we heard in the news, the George Black ferry season is coming to an end. The last sailing date of the year is set for the same day, next Wednesday at 11 p.m. That may change depending on the weather conditions. And if there are any updates to that, Highways and Public Works will issue an update on on that, and they're also encouraging travelers to check Yukon 511 for the latest information. And fall story time starts back up.

0: Well, it's actually about to end, actually, at the Whitehorse Public Library on Front Street. For those who are unfamiliar with it, it's a free drop-in program for children ages 0 to 5 and their caregivers. Today is the last fall story time. It's held upstairs in the library for songs, rhymes, and stories. Today, that goes from 10:30 to 11:30 a.m. Once again, this is the last fall story time of the year. Well, World Report is about to go. Before that, let's check in with the CBC Yukon newsroom to see what's happening. Here's Tiller Stockton with the news briefs. Hi, Tiller.
1: Good morning, TJ. A memorial has been set up outside the Yukon Legislative Assembly in Whitehorse to highlight the loss of over 150 Yukoners to overdose deaths. And in Whitehorse, municipal staff have shared a report on the feedback they've received on some potential changes to the top land use policy, which would allow for more mineral exploration. And most respondents were in favor of doing just that. So we'll have that story for you at 8:30. TJ.
0: Thanks for that, Talar. Coming up in the last half hour of Yukon Morning, starting this month, the Food Bank Society of the Yukon is launching a new type of food drive, this time without food, although you can still donate food if you want to. We'll learn about the options. And the city of Dawson is updating its aging telephone system. While that work is underway, residents calling the town's municipal office will notice some changes. We'll have more on that, again, in the last half hour of Yukon Morning. You are listening to CBC Radio 1 here in the Yukon. TJ Thier sitting in for Ellen Jones. World Report is about to go. Good morning, Yukon.

0: This is UConn Morning on Tuesday, October 6th, 2026. Good morning. I'm TJ Deer, sitting in for Ellen Jones. Coming up this last half hour, thinking of donating to the food bank anytime soon? Well, you won't need boxes of shelf-stable food. Coming up, the Food Bank Society of the Yukon is undertaking a new kind of fundraiser. And Dawson City is updating its aging telephone system. While that work is underway, residents calling the town's municipal office will notice some changes. And after that, we'll have your regional news at the bottom of the hour. It's currently 11 minutes after 8 o'clock. Here with the local news headlines is Talar Stockton. Talar, good morning.
1: Good morning, TJ. Harm reduction advocates have set up a memorial outside the Yukon legislature in Whitehorse. There are over 150 candles there to honor overdose deaths in the territory. And one Whitehorse city councillor has questions after a report from city staff found that most respondents support allowing more mineral exploration within city limits. So I'll have both of those stories for you at the 8:30 newscast. But first, Ross, can you tell us about the weather for today?
2: Yes, Delar. Yeah, not a bad day for most of the territory, with the exception of the Dempster Highway. But yeah, Whitehorse today, sun and cloud, a bit windy, winds gusting to 40 kilometers an hour, high of 10. Watson Lake, sun and cloud today, and a high of 11. For Tesla, mainly cloudy, high of 10. For Atlin, mainly cloudy, a slight chance of showers later this afternoon, and a high of 10. Haines Junction today, sun and cloud, winds southwest gusting to 50 kilometers an hour, high of 11. Kalani Lake, mainly sunny, winds also gusting to 50 kilometers an hour today from the southeast, high of 10. For Pelion Carmacks, mainly sunny, high of 11. For Farron Ross River, a chance of showers this afternoon, and a high of 9. Beaver Creek, sun and cloud, high of 6. For Mayo today, clearing later this afternoon, and a high of 9. Dawson City today, mainly cloudy, high of 6. For Old Crow, snow about 2 to 4 centimeters, temperature steady near minus 1. And along the Dempster Highway, we have this blizzard warning in effect. So blizzard conditions, blowing snow and the like, and a temperature steady near minus 5. TJ.
0: Thanks for that, Ross. Let's take a look at your current weather conditions across the territory. Here in Whitehorse right now, currently mostly cloudy skies and 5 degrees. Watson Lake is the hotspot right now, currently plus 7 out there. Plus 4 degrees in Teslin, 3 degrees in Haines Junction, minus 3 in Burwash Landing, where it feels like minus 4 with the wind. Beaver Creek right now, it's minus 5, but with the wind chill, it'll feel like minus 7. We're at the freezing mark in Carmax, 0 degrees. Pelly Ranch Fort Selkirk is minus 2 right now. Plus 4 in Faro Ross River. Misty skies in Dawson, plus 1 degrees right now, so just be on the lookout there. Mayo, cloudy skies, 3 degrees right now. Minus 2 up in Old Crow, but with the wind chill, it'll feel like minus 8. And Rock River on the Dempster, as Ross mentioned, the entire area is in

0: the middle of a blizzard warning, currently -4, but winds are blowing east at 40 kph and gusting up to 51. That makes it feel like -12 with the wind. Once again, here in Whitehorse, mostly cloudy skies, 5 degrees. You're listening to Yukon Morning here on CBC Radio 1. TJ Deer sitting in for Ellen Jones. It's currently 13 minutes past 8. A food drive with no food. That's what the Food Bank Society of the Yukon is proposing. The society is now asking Yukoners to join a digital food drive. To learn more, we are joined in studio by Finley Parks. They're the administrative manager for the food bank. Finley, good morning.
1: Good morning. Thanks so much for having me.
0: Thanks for coming in. So first off, what is a digital food drive?
1: A digital food drive is a way to collect monetary donations throughout the territory. We are trying something a little bit different this year, and we'd like to think of it as the natural evolution of our services as they grow and grow and demand for services increases.
0: So why did you decide to make the switch from food donations to monetary donations?
1: Yeah, it was a big decision. Definitely not something that was changed lightly, but over the years we've noticed the increase of need has become substantial, and the amount of hours and labor and volunteers that it takes to gather all of the physical food, as much fun as it was and how wonderful it was to have everyone involved, it's just not stretching as far as it used to. So in previous years maybe it would last us a few months on the shelves, and now I think it was about 600 kilos of food last year, and it only lasted about 2 weeks.
0: Wow.
1: Which was shocking, I know. So we thought long and hard about it, and, you know, what better time than now to try something a little bit different? We've seen about a 25% increase almost every single month since last year. So, you know, we gotta get a bit more creative, and this way it really includes the rest of the territory, whereas the physical food drive was mostly just folks in Whitehorse.
0: Yeah, because, you know, if you bring in a box of, say, beans or whatever, it makes it difficult to ship it up to, say, Old Crow or drive it out to Watson Lake, that kind of thing.
1: Absolutely. Not only that, but we have different buying power when we're buying in bulk from our providers. Monetary donation also helps pay for the freight that it costs to send to all the other communities, which is not cheap. So as the fuel prices rise, so do our freighting costs. And yeah, a digital food drive really meets our needs in many different ways in which physical food cannot. Mm-hmm. Does that mean people can't bring in physical food donations? Absolutely not. We are always going to accept food, and we are so happy to do so. We're just not going to be having the entire community go out and collect those. You'll just have to bring them in yourself.
0: In terms of the monetary donations now coming in, how will that be distributed or shared among the different communities you serve?
1: Yeah, I mean, it really depends on the community. Each community has a different way in which they feed their communities. They're all community led, and so we work with them individually based on what they need. Some of them get hampers, some of them do a pantry style. We're going to be opening up other little hubs as the communities are able to flourish a little bit more so. But yeah, it really, really just depends. Like some places we're servicing 400 plus people per community, so that food obviously weighs a lot more, and that costs significantly more to freight to.
0: And you know, there are people who regularly donate to the food bank, or they regularly host holiday food drives. Mm-hmm. What changes for them in terms of how they go about helping out the food bank?
1: Yeah, so we are still doing this through Canada Helps, our fundraising platform, and so those folks who are already donating money, they're already going to be signed into that system. They can make their one time or increase their monthly donation if they choose to do so. And anyone doing a physical food drive on their own, like for example, the Mountain View Church is doing their Stuff the Bus this Saturday at Superstore, we're still absolutely accepting all of that food. People can still do their own food drives. We just ask that they let us know prior to dropping food off so that we can make sure that we have space in the warehouse to move it all around.
0: Yeah, so they're not overwhelmed with so much food coming in the one thing.
1: Totally. Right? Well, we were finding too, like, because we need so much more food on the shelves at all times because of how many people are coming through, we just don't have that much space to be moving around a huge influx of random things. And so being able to buy food in pallets allows us to move it around the space a lot easier too, and know exactly what we have to be able to make sure those hampers are all standardized.
0: How much notice should people give, would you say?
1: Honestly, even calling that morning works.

0: but a couple days in advance, depending on how much it is. If you're dropping off a big truck full of food, absolutely, maybe the day before, yeah. So we can give our warehouse folk a little bit of grace. But yeah, we're very much appreciative of all of the physical donations that are still coming in.
1: Mm-hmm. And going back to the digital food bank model now, what have you heard from the public about what they think of this new model?
0: Yeah, you know, we've actually had a pretty overwhelmingly positive reaction. We were, you know, people love to the community aspect of the physical food drive, so we were a little bit worried about the reaction there. But honestly, it's been a bit of a relief for some of the teachers, it sounds like, and parents who are already stretched a little bit thin, especially at the beginning of the school year. People seem to like the idea that if they're giving money, we can stretch it significantly further than if they're just going to the store and buying a can of food. So it's been really great. You know, we obviously floated the idea past our volunteers and trusted members of the community, and it seemed they were all pretty happy about it as well. So I think the underlying theme here is that they just want to help, and they know that we know what's best for our operations. And if this is what we're saying is going to work best for us, they seem to trust that. And, you know, we really appreciate that. We were a little bit nervous about the drop, but it's been overwhelmingly positive, and we're so, so excited.
1: Mm-hmm. So if for people who want to contribute to the digital food drive, how can they do that?
0: Yeah, so they can do that on our website. We have a little donate tab. And then there's the drop down for the virtual food drive. So you can go there, and the Canada Helps form is directly embedded into the website. We also have our press release and a little FAQ sheet at the bottom if people have questions about why we're doing this, a little bit more in depth. And then if people don't feel comfortable or they don't want to do things online, they're absolutely welcome to continue coming in with cash and checks, and we'll put it towards the pot for the virtual food drive.
1: Okay, well, we really appreciate you coming in to share this new initiative you've got with us. Thanks very much, Finley.
0: Yeah, thanks so much for having me.
1: Finley Parks is the administrative manager with the Food Bank Society of the Yukon. You can contribute to their digital food drive at yukonfoodbank.ca.

0: That was Tell Somebody, the first single released by Juno Award-winning singer Sass Jordan. Jordan died on Friday at the age of 65. You're listening to Yukon Morning here on CBC Radio 1. TJ Deer sitting in for Ellen Jones, currently 25 minutes past 8. Well, Dawson City is updating its aging telephone system. A glitch in the current system prevents the town's main office from transferring a call to a different department. Paul Robitaille is the town's chief administrative officer. He says while this work is underway, a phone forwarding system is in place. Here's part of his conversation with the CBC's Chris McIntyre.
1: We had some hardware that broke, right? Like within our system, and you know, it's the infrastructure's aged out, so we can't just replace it. We've known for a couple of years we had to replace our phone system, and so this is kind of forcing our hand. Like, we can't actually make the repair that's needed, so we need to order new equipment and replace all of our phones, which is what we're doing. And so we expect it's going to be 3 or 4 weeks, but until that time, we need to use this call forwarding, which is just kind of a short-term solution, and the long-term solution is the replacement of the whole thing, right?
2: Okay, so give me an example of what somebody will expect when they're trying to get a hold of somebody or a city department.
1: Yeah, so if somebody calls, the numbers that we've included on the poster, so 7400, we've got it forwarding to a phone at City Hall. 7401 is forwarding to another, I don't have the departments in front of me, sorry, but one of them's forwarding to the Public Works office, and another one's forwarding to the Rec Department office. So because we operate out of different buildings, we've just got those phones forwarding to a cell phone in the building, and you know, we'll just do our best to get the people connected to the folks they need to.
2: Okay. And so basically, if someone's going to give the number a call, it gets forwarded to a certain cell phone that is located somewhere within the building. Somebody who picks up the phone will give them a call back and sort of direct them or assist them where they can.
1: Exactly. Yeah. I mean, somebody will pick up the phone and then likely take a message if it needs to be, you know, sent to a different person, which it probably will. And then that person will call back the person that reached out, unless we have the answer at the desk they call, right? Which will be, you know, our administrative desk.
2: So when you say aging infrastructure, I mean, what exactly is wrong with the system?
1: Well, you know what? This is where it might help to talk to Gifson, who's our our finance manager, because he's the one that's been involved in the procurement part here, and working with Total North, who's our current provider, and Tangerine, who's our IT provider. Anyways, so I think it's a switch is what it is, and they don't make it for this model of a phone that we currently have, and so we can't take calls and then patch it out, I think is the idea.
2: I guess another reason to update the system. So you mentioned that this should be taking I guess a couple of weeks to resolve.
1: Yeah, I think we're expecting that by, you know, we're hopeful that by mid-October it's replaced.

0: but probably more realistically third week in October is when we're hoping that it'll be up and running.
1: Okay, Paul, well, I do appreciate you, especially since you're on vacation and giving me a call, or me giving you a call and bothering you. So is there anything that you would like to add to the conversation that's important to share, that is important, that we haven't touched on, that or that the public should otherwise know?
0: Think that the main thing is that we want to make sure that we're still reachable, and that we've set up phones to do that. People can still email us or come by the office, and we're going to do our best to make sure that we continue to be accessible and responsive to anything that's necessary out there. Emergency numbers are still active. Those aren't operated by the city, and so people should feel at ease with that, and they can always reach out to us at the numbers we provided, and we'll get back to them if we can't help them at the number they call.
2: Paul Robitaille is the Chief Administrative Officer for the town of Dawson City. He was speaking with the CBC's Chris McIntyre. Robitaille says the town will provide updates on the status of the work on the telephone system on its Facebook page. You are listening to Yukon Morning here on CBC Radio 1. TJ Theer sitting in for Ellen Jones. Just a quick reminder for parents whose kids take Route 21, the Route 21 bus to school. There is a 10-minute delay, so just watch out for that. And for those of you who missed my conversation with Yukon Premier and Finance Minister Curry Dixon on the fall supplementary capital budget that was tabled yesterday in the House, you can log on to the CBC Listen website and search for it under Yukon Morning. 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TJ Theer sitting in for Ellen Jones. The time is now 8:30.
3: This is the CBC News. Good morning. I'm Talar Stockton. Harm reduction advocates are drawing attention to the substance use health emergency in the territory. Over 150 candles were on display outside the legislative building in Whitehorse yesterday, honoring recent overdose deaths in the Yukon. Territorial NDP leader Kate White wants to know why there hasn't been greater action.
4: We've seen some really tragic things in the last number of weeks. And I would think that, for example, that would be something that would be worthy of funding through that contingency fund, but we haven't seen that. Right? The Liberals, to be perfectly frank, the Liberal government did a terrible job of actioning and responding to that crisis like it was an emergency, but the Yukon Party doesn't even acknowledge it.
3: The Yukon Coroner Services says it recorded 4 suspected toxic drug-related deaths over 1 week in August, calling the illicit drug supply highly toxic and unpredictable. As the Yukon's fall legislative assembly kicks off, the House will now hold a longer question period. MLAs voted Monday to extend the daily question period to 35 minutes, up from 30. Premier Curry Dixon says while the government might not enjoy fielding more opposition questions, it's an important measure for accountability.
5: It's not often when you look across the country that you'll see governments voting in favor of extending question period. That's not something that we see commonly. But, Madam Speaker, having spent 4.5 years or so on the opposition side, I firmly became of the belief that extending question period was a reasonable action.
3: MLAs also approved changes to rules on written questions and to allow statements by individual members. The changes were part of a package of reforms suggested by the all-party committee that oversees assembly rules. A new report from city staff says most respondents are all for more mineral exploration in Whitehorse. For months, the city has been gauging public sentiment on the issue. This follows Gladiator Metals' proposal to amend the city's top land use policy. If that happens, the company would have the go-ahead to look for more minerals in the Copper Belt. The public hearing report says 64% of respondents support that, saying the work is small scale and temporary. Plus, they say it would give the city a needed financial boost. But Councillor Paulo Galina wants to know to what extent respondents are Whitehorse residents.
6: If administration is sharing that, there could be some analysis on that for folks that did declare their residency. I would like to know that information.
3: Not everyone has a rosy view of Gladiator Metals' pitch. The report says roughly a third are against it. Among other things, they're concerned that environmental impacts will far outweigh whatever profits are made. The George Black ferry season is ending soon. Officials say the last sailing is set for next Wednesday, October 14th. The ferry will set sail at 11 p.m., but that date could change based on weather conditions, and any updates will be posted on Yukon 511. The George Black ferry is free for travelers. It connects Dawson City to West Dawson.

0: and at the top of the World Highway, carrying vehicles and passengers across the Yukon River. The first ever White Horse Fashion Week is coming up. There will be local vendors and creators showcasing their work. Among them will be the White Horse-based clothing brand Sunshine and Wild Company. Anika Phillips runs the business alongside Emily Denis. She says they'll be debuting a special line of vests made specifically for women's bodies.
1: It was really just an idea of, or an irritation maybe, of not having anything that really felt like it was designed for a woman's body. A lot of clothing, whether that's just typical shirts, sweaters, even technical gear, is really designed around men or small men and not so much flattering for a woman's body. So we wanted to create something that was functional, practical, and lovely.
0: Local fashion talent will hit the runway on October 10th at the Kwanlin Dunn Cultural Center. The under 18 White Horse Mustangs will soon face off against some former NHL pros. Later this month, some big names like Darian Hatcher, Darius Kasparaitis, Chris Nyland will be coming to the territory. The Yukon First Nations Hockey Association is helping to organize the game. Mike Tootin is with the Yukon First Nations Hockey Association.
2: You know, this town's always looking for a hockey game. You know, it's this one thing we're really missing here is our hometown team. And hopefully that comes back in the next few seasons.
0: Entry fee is by donation, with all proceeds going to the Yukon Food Bank. The Celebrity Hockey Tour game will be held on October 16th at Tikini Arena. And that's the CBC News for 8:30. For more news anytime, head to the CBC News website. You can find our stories in the North section. TJ.
3: Thanks for that, Salar. And that's it for us here on Yukon Morning today. Coming up next on The Current, the death of a Russian lab worker, possibly from a plague, is raising concerns about how deadly viruses are housed. Current host Matt Galloway will speak with Gregory Koblenz, the co-director of the Global Biolabs Initiative that tracks high containment labs and biorisk management policies around the world. Again, that's coming up on The Current. Later today on Q, Snooki of Jersey Shore fame has traded New Jersey boardwalks for ghost hunting in Ontario. Also known as Nicole Polizzi, she's starring in her own Crave show called Snooki, the Paranormal Rookie. She joins guest host Jill Deacon to talk about her interest in the paranormal, which haunted Canadian location was the scariest, and how she looks back on her time at the Jersey Shore. And this week on Unreserved, the Alberta referendum is less than 2 weeks away. Host Rosanna Deerchild speaks to Indigenous educators and grassroots organizers about how they're putting treaty at the heart of the matter. And she speaks with Crystal Gail Fraser and Sarah Komarniski, who co-wrote the book Talk Treaty to Me. Don't miss Unreserved. That's coming up after World of Sour at 1 o'clock. Before that, though, it's Midday Cafe at noon with Leonard Linklater, and then later at 4 p.m., it's Airplay, hosted by George Moratis, sitting in for Dave White. I'm TJ Deer, sitting in for Ellen Jones. Big thanks to Ross Bragg and Talar Stockton, as usual, and thank you for listening. Yukon Morning starts tomorrow at 6 a.m. Good morning, Yukon.

0: Oh, yes, that's right. Attaché vos tuques avec la broche.
1: Good to talk to you both.
2: Lots of fun in National Assembly.
1: You'll be there. Thank you very much for speaking with us.
2: Thank you so much.
1: Valerie Gaudreau, political columnist for Le Soleil. She was in Quebec City. Emily Nicolas is a columnist for Le Devoir. She was in Montreal. Your CBC News is next. And then hockey legend Cassie Campbell-Pascal on the route she took to get to the ice and what that cost her. That's coming up in 6 minutes here on The Current. Stay with us.
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3: 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Coming up in an hour, it's Q.
6: Jordan Tannehill's breakout novel, The Listeners, was about a woman who hears a low sound and everyone thinks she's crazy. His latest novel is about someone who sees ghosts, no one believes him, and everyone thinks he's crazy. Jordan will be here to talk about his novel and why he's interested in what happens when no one believes you.
7: From CBC News, The World This Hour, I'm Mike Miles. We begin with breaking news out of Saskatchewan. An 18-year-old from Yorkton's just been charged with participating in a terrorist group. Police say the person, who was a youth at the time, was identifying with recently registered online terrorist group 764, a network of predators allegedly coercing kids to participate in acts involving child sexual abuse, self-harm, and the torture of animals. The suspect has a court appearance today. The number of Canadians defaulting on their mortgage is trending upward. For example, court-ordered home sales in BC's Greater Vancouver and Fraser Valley regions are at the highest they've been in 10 years. The data comes as mortgages from the pandemic are coming up for renewal. Jenna Bylon has more.
8: It's so stressful.
9: Business owner Rob Preston owns a townhouse in Port Moody, BC, one of many British Columbians renewing their mortgage this year. And he says it's been tough.
8: Knowing that these rates are so much higher than where we were at before. Trying to maintain a business, maintain a family.
9: Record low interest rates during the pandemic era have since gone up. Data from TransUnion shows an increase in the rate of mortgage delinquencies nationally, with the biggest strains in Ontario, BC, and PEI. Data also shows the highest number of foreclosures in a decade for BC's Greater Vancouver and Fraser Valley regions. According to ZLT.ca, an online property search platform, there are 946 court-ordered home listings so far this year, higher than the yearly totals of the past 10 years. Another factor influencing mortgage payments, overnight lending rates. The next Bank of Canada rate announcement is set for October 28th. Jonna Bailon, CBC News, Vancouver.
7: Quebec has voted for change. After 8 years of Coalition Avenir Quebec rule, the Parti Québécois has been handed a minority government. Leader Paul St-Pierre Plamondon is now Quebec's premier designate, and his party's win opens the door for a referendum on Quebec sovereignty. Janice McGregor has more on the victory and the reaction.
10: At one point, the crowd at Parti Québécois headquarters last night could be heard singing, "Na na na na, hey hey hey, goodbye." But it seemed to be a celebration of having pushed Christine Fréchette's government out the door. And in the immediate term, Paul St-Pierre Plamondon needs partners to pass the PQ's priorities. Mark Carney's federal Liberals kept their powder dry. They did not engage much in this campaign. And the Prime Minister's post last night spoke of building a stronger Quebec and how that helps his mission of building a stronger Canada, helping not just those hurt in the tariff war, but agreeing with the PQ about things like fighting homelessness, too. Even more fascinating, though, was last night's post from Alberta Premier Danielle Smith, congratulating Plamondon, but also saying provinces are stronger when we work together and stand united. That's quite something, coming from a premier who called a referendum of her own on Canada's future later this month. Janice McGregor, CBC News, Ottawa.
7: Francis Helzen of Belgium is this year's Nobel Prize winner in physics. He won for his contributions to the Ice Cube Neutrino Observatory and his discovery of high-energy neutrinos of astrophysical origin. Neutrinos are tiny subatomic particles that can pass through matter.
11: Francis Helzen realized

0: among the most prominent. Jim Baker was 86. Cause of death has not been made public. That is The World This Hour. For CBC News, I'm Mike Miles.
1: This is CBC Radio in the Yukon. Here's a look at your weather forecast for Whitehorse today. A mix of sun and cloud with a high of 10. For Watson Lake, sun and cloud and a high of 11. Haines Junction today, sun and cloud, winds gusting to 50, high of 11. For Fair and Ross River, a chance of showers this afternoon and a high of 9. Beaver Creek today, sun and cloud, high of 6. For Dawson City, mainly cloudy and a high of 6. And for Old Crow, periods of snow and a temperature steady near minus 1.
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3: Becky Keller touches it ahead to Pounder. It's kept inside the line. Now Potter with it. 5 seconds to go. Four. Broken up by Bottrell. Canada wins the gold on a red letter day in Salt Lake City.
2: The vibe in Salt Lake City was very different from 4 years before in Nagano when Canadian women played for Olympic gold and went down to a shocking defeat.
3: Canada reclaiming the top of the heap in women's hockey as Cassie Campbell celebrates with her teammates. They were the underdogs, Margo.
2: Salt Lake City was Canada's first gold medal in hockey in 50 years, and by the time she won it, Cassie Campbell was already one of the biggest names in women's hockey. She'd go on to anchor the team at the Turin Games and end her playing career with 6 world championships as well. But her impact has gone well beyond the ice as an advocate for the women's game and as a broadcaster. But as Cassie Campbell, now Cassie Campbell Pascal, says in her new memoir, hockey's given her everything, but never for free. That book is called Just a Girl. It was written with the journalist Sean Fitzgerald. And Cassie joins us now from Calgary. Cassie, good morning.
4: Good morning, Matt. How are you?
2: I'm well. What is it like to hear the last few seconds of that gold medal game in Salt Lake City?
4: Oh my gosh. I think that's one of the best things about writing a book is you do these interviews and all this old footage comes out of the woodwork, you know, hearing my teammates' names and, you know, for sure that moment is sort of engraved in your body, so to speak. Yeah, it's pretty cool.
2: But what's the deal? You say in this book that you could walk around your house and not know that one of the owners played 157 games with the Canadian women's hockey team. Like, do you hide all the medals and the gear away or what?
4: Yeah, you know, my medals are in a small bag in my home. I don't take them out very much. At the odd time, you know, an event asked me to bring them or whatever. But even then, I rarely bring them out of the house. And I remember a story of my daughter who's almost 16. She was in kindergarten and she came home and she said, "Mommy, did you win some kind of medals or something?" And I guess her teacher had told her. And so I showed them to her and I hadn't taken them out of the bag in a while. And she was kind of, "Oh, like that's it?" You know, like any 5 and 6 year old could. But I think now she kind of understands the history of it. And, you know, we have pictures in the basement of different things. My husband was with Hockey Canada as well, and now with the Flames, and he's won things. And, you know, we do have a few things around the house, but nothing when you walk in. We're just not that type of people.
2: You posted on social media about this book saying that you wanted it to be a raw, like R-A-W, look at your story, not a raw mm-hmm. one. What's the difference yeah. between the two?
4: My leadership style is kind of a vulnerable one. I wear my heart on my sleeve, and I wanted this book to be like that. And, you know, I think people see people who are maybe successful in the public eye and they don't maybe recognize themselves in those people. And the fact of the matter is that for most of us, we're pretty normal. And, you know, we go through normal things and we go through difficult things and we go through fun things. And, you know, I've been able to accomplish so many great things, but they're not necessarily kind of who I am.
2: The first victory, it seems like, that you had was convincing your parents that you belonged in hockey and that you could play hockey. Why was it so hard to convince them?
4: Well, that was just the time. I mean, I lived in the United States at the time. You know, it's amazing. If my father didn't get transferred back home for work, I might still be living there. And who knows, I might have played for the U.S. But I started playing hockey in the U.S. and my brother had a girl on his team. And really, that was the only girl you ever saw playing. And her name was Jennifer Minkus. And I've since connected with her. She was a great player. She was arguably one of the best players on my brother's team. And so she was the inspiration, that final argument where they put me in figure skating. They got me the best skates, but I didn't want to do figure skating, and no disrespect to that sport. I wanted to be like my brother. I wanted to play hockey. And so I finally just said to my parents, "Well, Jennifer Minkus plays." And they kind of looked at each other like, "Yeah, she's right. You know,

You're listening to CBC Radio 1 in the Yukon. I'm Talar Stockton. A new report from Whitehorse City staff say most respondents are all for more mineral exploration in Whitehorse. This follows Gladiator Metals' proposal to amend the city's top land use policy. If that passes, the company would have the go-ahead to look for more minerals in the Copper Belt. The public hearing report says 64% of respondents are supportive, saying the work is small scale and temporary. Plus, they say it would give the city a needed financial boost. Over 150 candles were on display outside the legislative building in Whitehorse yesterday, honoring recent overdose deaths in the territory. Harm reduction advocates are drawing attention to the substance use health emergency in the Yukon. For your weather, in Dawson, cloudy and 1. In Whitehorse, it is plus 6 degrees at the airport and cloudy. Watson Lake, 7 degrees, cloudy, but the hot spot this hour. Tagish River Bridge in Tagish has one lane alternating traffic due to maintenance work. There remains a travel advisory on the Dempster Highway from kilometer 286 all the way to the Northwest Territories border. And heads up, the George Black Ferry's final crossing is set for next Wednesday, October 14th. The last boat departs across the Yukon River at 11 p.m. With that, you are up to date. Your next local news break is at 10:30. In the meantime, take care out there.

Coming up on the show, Nicole Polizzi, a.k.a. Snooki from Jersey Shore, has come to Canada to tap into the fifth dimension to look for ghosts in some of our country's most infamous haunted sites. They'll tell you why. It's coming up next. I'm Tom Power.

0: You're listening to CBC Radio 1 in the Yukon. I'm Chris Windier with the latest from the White Horse Newsroom. The NDP is renewing calls for ATCO Electric officials to appear before the Yukon Legislative Assembly. MLA Lane Treger tabled a motion in the House Monday. It calls on witnesses from the utility to appear before the Committee of the Whole next month. Treger says Yukoners deserve answers about a recent billing snafu. A new report from Whitehorse City staff says most respondents support more mineral exploration in the city boundaries. This follows Gladiator Metals' proposal to amend the city's main land use policy. If it passes, the company would have the go-ahead to look for more minerals in the Whitehorse Copper Belt. The public hearing report says 64% of respondents are in support, saying the work is small-scale and temporary, plus they say it would give the city a needed financial boost. And more than 150 candles were on display outside the legislative building in Whitehorse yesterday. They're there to honor recent overdose deaths in the territory. Harm reduction advocates are drawing attention to the substance use health emergency in the territory. In your weather this hour, Whitehorse, mostly cloudy and 6. Dawson City's got mist and 1 degree. And in Watson Lake, it's cloudy and 7. With that, you're up to date. Your next news break is at 11:30.
1: I'm Tom Power. You're listening to Q. Here's a question for you. Are you a believer in the paranormal? You know, ghosts, aliens, poltergeists. I ask this because the guest you're about to hear from is an adamant believer. So much so that she's got her own show called Snooki, the Paranormal Rookie. And yes, that's Snooki of Jersey Shore that I'm talking about, the show that ran from 2009 to 2012, big reality TV show. But Snooki, a.k.a. Nicole Polizzi, has been spending less time in New Jersey and a whole lot more time in Ontario investigating some of the most haunted spots in the province.
2: Who's that?
3: I'm here with you. You're scared of me. Okay, you're going to hear
2: words. I heard a frog.
3: Yeah, you're going to hear things in there.
2: I heard a frog. Like a scary frog.
3: Okay, scary frogs. We're going to handle that scary frog.
2: Then I heard
3: frog.
2: Lady Gaga.
1: That's from the first episode of Snooki, the Paranormal Rookie. It follows Snooki and a team of professional paranormal investigators as they try to teach her how to communicate with spirits. The first two episodes premiered on Friday on Crave. You can catch new episodes every Friday. Last week, Snooki was in town and Q guest host Jill Deacon caught up with her to talk about ghost hunting in Canada and a little bit about her legacy on the Jersey Shore.
4: Hello and welcome to Q.
2: Yes, thanks for having me.
4: So, you've been in an episode of or a season of Canada Shore, but have you spent much time in Canada before this?
2: No, yeah. So back in the day, we used to always come for club appearances, like Jersey Shore-esque, like 2009 to 2012. Like we would always be here going to the clubs and partying, which is always a good time. But I never really got to like stay and enjoy it and see everything.
4: Welcome to Canada.
2: I love it here. I want to be a dual citizen.
4: Really?
2: Yes, I love it here.
4: You're not alone as Americans feeling that way right now.
2: Yes, can I please come over?
4: Yeah. So your interest in the paranormal, I understand this is something you have felt very strongly since you were a kid. You have an intuition about places and about people. What's an earliest memory of that? I mean, when you felt this sort of intuitive sense of something beyond what you could see kicking in.
2: I mean, I always, like if I'm in a room, and I was little, I knew that I wasn't alone in the room. So I always knew.
4: Always? Or just some rooms?
2: No, in any room. So I had experience with UFOs before.
4: And then we're going to need to unpack that.
2: I've always been into the paranormal. So after my grandparents died, my grandparents were with me and I felt them on me like all the time. So I always like felt the sixth sense, I guess. Eventually, I ended up opening my third eye. And then once you open your third eye, then you feel all the things. So,
4: okay, so much to ask you about here. Let's start with I want to know about the third eye, but I first need to know about the UFO experience. You said that it was like you went to the grocery store, like that's just garden variety.
2: Oh, yeah, because that's like my life. This is my hobby. So my hobbies are ghosts and aliens. And nobody knows that about me. So I'm very happy that I get to do this because they get to, meet the real me.
4: Uh-huh.

0: Sass Jordan with Sun's Gonna Rise. Sass Jordan died last week. She was 65. And that is it for Q Today. Tomorrow on the show, you might think that after years of dancing on ice, it'd be a breeze to do it on solid ground. But Tessa Virtue, Canada's two-time Olympic champion, will tell you how different things are when you got to take off your skates to dance and the surprising reason she's doing it at all. That's tomorrow on Q. We'll see you then. Later.
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2: What kind of future do Albertans want? The upcoming referendum will reveal where voters stand. Choices on the ballot. Stay in Canada. Seek more provincial powers over immigration. And whether to push for constitutional change. To learn what the results could mean for you, for Albertans, and for all Canadians, stay tuned to CBC News for full coverage. The Alberta Referendum, October 19th. Everywhere you get CBC News.
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3: Hi, I'm Rad Simon-Palais sitting in for Alamine Abdel-Mahmoud. So, a lot of Canadian artists have relied on

0: 6 for Dawson City, mainly cloudy and a high of 6. And for Old Crow, periods of snow and a temperature steady near -1.
1: Okay, so for decades, it's been pretty easy for Canadian artists to sell their

0: galleries, and dealers. I'm Rads, I'm a place sitting in for Elamine Abdul Mahmoud. This is Kaboshin. In a moment, we're going to check in with an artist to talk about what she's seeing in the Canadian art market. But first, Josh O'Kane is here with us. He's been writing about this for the Globe and Mail. Josh, welcome back.
1: Hey, thanks for having me, Rad.
0: Thanks for being here. And look, Josh, there's been, of course, so much news when it comes to tariffs. It's been very hard to keep up with. It's been very exhausting. But let's start with some context here. Like, how significant is the U.S. market for Canadian artists?
1: It's absolutely enormous. If it's almost certainly the biggest market, probably for most Canadian visual artists by far. It's just across the border. If you want to ship artwork to Europe, you've got to like crate it and then like ship it and get it across an ocean, and you got to make sure it's taken care of. You can hire a great logistics company with a Sprinter van in Canada and get it across the border much faster. So with just the sheer amount of population in the United States and the ease to ship there historically, but not presently, you're going to find this is just a really, really important market for all visual artists.
0: Mm. So then when did Canadian artists like first start bracing for themselves for like the possibility that they're going to be affected by these tariffs? Like, what did they do to prepare themselves?
1: There was that whole month midsummer where Donald Trump basically said, we're going to announce this huge raft of tariffs. We've got this August 19th or August 22nd deadline, and visual arts were a part of that. What we found was that people started freaking out. One of the biggest shows for artists to show their wares in the United States is the Armory Show in New York in mid-September. And, you know, I actually spoke with a number of gallerists who, as soon as they heard those tariffs might come through by mid-August, they got their stuff as quickly as possible over the border so that they could legally make sure that art was not tariffed. So they could, you know, not just sell their wares, but also continue to build relationships in the United States by showcasing the sheer value and importance of Canadian art.
0: Okay. And then, so then what changed then when August came around?
1: What happened was that art that was made in Canada became subject to a 50% tariff, much like so many other goods that are currently being affected by this trade dispute. And artists are now sort of facing much sort of heavier paperwork. They're getting questions from some of the gallerists that I've spoken with at the border as to what the origin of certain pieces of art might be. And it's just become significantly more difficult to get art over the border. And even if a work of art isn't necessarily made in Canada, I spoke with a gallerist who had a Henry Moore sculpture. Henry Moore was British. She was afraid to send that over the border to be viewed by prominent collectors in New York because there's fear of like, you know, what if the customs agent that I'm dealing with doesn't actually understand how these rules of the country of origin work? And so what we're seeing is for a lot of artists and people who sell art is a completely stalling market.
0: Wow. So that's like, it's not just like the certainty of it's actually the uncertainty that's actually impacting a lot of people. That's incredible. Yeah. Well, look, I want to bring in Jennifer Lafort into this conversation. She's an artist based in Gatineau, Quebec. Jennifer, thanks for joining us.
2: Yeah, thanks for having me.
0: So, Jennifer, I mean, can you tell us how much of your work typically sells to the United States?
2: I mean, any given year can fluctuate. That's the art market. I'd say this year alone, 70% has gone to the States, probably. Up until August.
0: Well, I understand you make abstract paintings. Is that right?
2: Yeah, generally quite large scale. I'd say that 5 foot tall is about the smaller scale of the work I sell.
0: And so help us understand the math here. So if your work is being tariffed at 50%, then what does that mean for your potential buyers in the United States?
2: Okay, well, let's say it's a $10,000 painting, usually. As I understand it, the American buyer is not paying $10,000, they're paying $15,000, which, you know, will likely change their mind in terms of what they're thinking to buy. The same thing goes for someone who sells very small items. Let's say, for simplicity, $100. Well, $150, maybe they'll stay close to home and see what they can get for their $100 without that extra $50.
0: Mm-hmm. Well, then does that mean for you, like the U.S. market is essentially off the table for now?
2: Well, it has been. I mean, I hope it isn't long term. And speaking to a lot of other artists, it slowed down for everyone. What Josh said about if people already had art in the United States, that can be moved. But I haven't heard of anyone having tremendous amount of luck since August.
0: I mean, so you, and how are they, I mean, the other artists you spoke

0: to? How are they kind of reacting or responding to the situation?
1: Everyone's just waiting. I think we were wondering if this was really going to kick in. And I think we're all holding our breath and thinking maybe it'll fizzle out early next year. Mm. I mean, where the speculation comes from is anyone's guess, but trying to focus on doing things at home, maybe look at alternatives, like other ways of funding the studio practice, which is not inexpensive. I mean, rent is high, everything's high, materials cost more than they used to as well. So everyone's trying to find a new way to shore up their income.
0: Well, Josh, let's bring you back into this conversation because, like, you know, it's been less than 2 months since these new tariffs have kicked in. So obviously we don't have like a concrete sense of the numbers, right? It's too soon to the kind of determine the real economic impact. But what are you hearing from people in the art world about, you know, how these tariffs, how they are taking effect?
2: Yeah. So kind of building off what Jennifer just said is there's a lot of sitting and waiting. It's not just necessarily that the price itself is holding back the market for people buying art. It's that there's kind of a hope that, like, oh, maybe this will just be another one of those 30 or 60 day things. And we're going to go have another back and forth, because there was a squabble between the two countries in last spring in roughly around March 2025 about tariffing art. And then it was briefly imposed and then it went away. And people are kind of hoping, like, oh, I really, really hope that, you know, I can be able to sell my art. So I'll just hold off and wait and then get things ready to ship when these go away. But we haven't seen these tariffs go away. And there are some pretty big implications to that, right? Like, you know, I brought up the Armory show in New York, which happened in mid-September. There are some galleries that managed to get their wares there across the border very quickly. But if you look at December, there's, you know, it's a massive month for art in Miami. The Art Miami Festival alone is going to bring in a lot of Canadian galleries, at least historically. But the gallerists that I spoke with who want to be able to sell the work of their artists and to build audiences for their artists, for Canadian art in the United States, are kind of wondering, they're like, okay, at what, like, it's kind of like a game of chicken with the tariffs. It's like, how long can I wait before I actually just figure out if I need to reduce the amount or if I'm going to go at all, or if I'm just going to swallow these costs so that I can just, you know, perhaps continue to build a relationship with these buyers. These are easy questions. It's a completely wacky world out there.
0: Oh my gosh. Well then, Jennifer, I mean, you know, if the American market isn't viable in the way that Josh is painting at the moment, and there's this waiting game, like, what are you seeing as the alternatives for a Canadian artist?
1: I think there's going to be more people applying for the very few grants that do exist. Mm-hmm. I mean, as a young artist, I hate to say this, but about 25 years ago, the grant amounts were pretty much the exact same as they are right now. So there's going to be more people that can't make an income from selling their art that might lean on those grants. I might be one of them. I haven't applied for a grant in many years, haven't had to. I hope I don't have to. So that's one issue. Otherwise, I mean, the job market's the same for everyone. You don't want to have a bunch of side gigs, as you might think, you know, and then not have enough time for studio practice. I mean, it's just a huge investment to have a studio. It's a lot of time commitment. And if the work goes nowhere, it's pretty crushing, to be quite honest.
0: Are you seeing any signs that maybe like Canadian collectors are more interested now in Canadian art?
1: I mean, I think there's this pride of, you know, wanting to support all Canadian businesses right now. Mm-hmm. But art finds itself quite often in like that other category, the luxury item, the extra item. And again, if we're talking about things that are in the multi-thousands, tens of thousands, these are not, you know, purchases that people generally make on a whim. And you don't change a culture and have people spontaneously spending $10,000, $20,000, $30,000 in Canada just because tariffs kicked in. I think that's an education question. I think that's a time of investment question. So I don't think it'll change tomorrow, but hopefully people will be encouraged to spend more money and support Canadian artists at all price brackets.
0: Well, I mean, Josh, I'm going to throw the same kind of question to you, right? Mm-hmm. Like, I mean, Jennifer just pointed out there this kind of the duality between, yes, elbows up, but then the state of the economy. Do you think artists and galleries and dealers can convert in this economy, like that elbows up sentiment, into sales for Canadian artists?
2: I mean, you can hope that, but I think it might actually require a bit of a mental shift of, you know, like, are we going to start acting from a market perspective like these tariffs are here to stay, or are people in the market

0: going to continue to just be really, really cautious. But you are seeing some moves in Canada to encourage Canadian art and the purchase of Canadian art. Like, as an example, Art Toronto, a major fair, is going to be at the Metro Convention Center here later this month in late October. You know, they're going to actually have like special, I believe it's either seminars or booths for people who are trying to get into collecting Canadian art. Like, hey, now is this, you know, particularly good moment. If like there's going to be, you know, artists who really want to sell their wares. If you like art, like come take a look at these folks. We'll help you learn how to collect. So there are people who are trying to make that kind of effort throughout Canada. And, you know, perhaps it could, it's too early to say whether that might help the market in the longer term or whether it might help us pass this blip. But there are people who are really actively trying to work to support the market.
1: What about the people who like buy art as investments? Like, is now kind of a time to invest in Canadian art with the, you know, with this without the competition from American buyers?
0: I mean, I don't know if artists would necessarily like to hear the following sentence, but it would mean effectively with less demand that you're going to actually see a depressed price point. Now, what that means is that these are artists trying to sell their wares, so they might actually get less money with a depressed market. What you ultimately want is for a fair value for your creative work while also providing a sense of, you know, pleasure for the investor or purchaser. And hopefully we can sort of reach a point where, hey, artists are actually being paid fairly for their wares, as opposed to having, you know, depressed price points. And so that, you know, we don't want people to be churning art out like little factories. We want people to actually show their creative work. That's the whole point of art. But I don't think it would be that extreme by any means. But, you know, if from a traditional supply and demand situation, like, yeah, like now is actually a great time to start buying Canadian art, both like morally, if you're into the elbows up movement, but also from a price point, it could possibly diminish, you know, again, not great for artists necessarily, but for buyers, possibly, yes.
1: Yeah. Well, Jennifer, I mean, as Josh acknowledged there, like that is a very depressing silver lining in a way, right? I mean, are you seeing any kind of hope that can come from all of this? Is there a silver lining that you can foresee in any of this?
2: Yeah, I can't help but disagree with some of the things Josh just said.
1: That's fair.
2: There's no way. Yeah, prices can't go down. No one can pay their rent. No one has the space to work. I don't think maybe they won't shoot up as quickly as they would have otherwise. But silver lining. I mean, maybe people will pay more attention. I like what you're saying, Josh, about the Toronto Art Fair. I think maybe people will look to investing or even participating in more of our public art spaces, our institutional art spaces, and just, you know, invest more in at least, at the very least, learning about who Canada has. We have huge artists in this country, fantastic artists. And we have artists at all tiers and always have. And it's not the United States that will change that. It certainly does help. It helps an artist's career if they can have a wider audience. And that's an audience that's quite appealing beyond just purchasing. So maybe silver lining is the general public wanting to learn more and go out more, and these initiatives, these programs to teach people more about Canadian artists. More than that, I think time will tell.
1: Well, Jennifer, I mean, what do you hope to see that like the federal government do in this situation? Like, is there a role, let's say, in the Canada Council for the Arts to step in?
2: Well, like I said earlier, the grants have been at the same amounts, the maximum amounts for many, many years. I understand, like, it's not an easy thing to just throw money at it and increase the amounts and increase the amount of grants that are being offered. It's a complex system. I've been on those committees and juries quite a lot. But looking at that to support artists, I mean, there are countries that have started to support minimum living wages for artists. I can't pretend to know what that would entail legislatively and on other levels, but I feel like just supporting and finding a way to make visual art and all culture just more visible and automatically part of the Canadian lifestyle. Like, bring it back into schools, teach people that art's important. Like, they could do that. That doesn't cost that much. I mean, it does, but you know.
1: I hear you. I hear you. Josh, I understand that, you know, there may be a potential workaround for Indigenous artists. What are you hearing on that front?
0: Yeah, so the jury's kind of out on this. So there's a treaty called the Jay Treaty of 1794 that basically allows for people from Indigenous communities on either side of the border between what was then the United States and Great Britain, but is now the United States and Canada, to be able to travel across the border with their personal belongings, which would include artworks. It gets really complicated with the fact that Canada never actually signed the

0: treaty because the whole part where Canada separated but didn't really separate from Great Britain. It is, I have talked to some artists who have worked in the United States, as an example, under the Jay Treaty. There are some people who are hoping that they might be able to carry their works across the border, but how much can a single person even take across the border to be able to, at one given point, to be able to do that? So there's a lot of complications. There are some people who are hoping that will allow Indigenous artists to be able to carry their works across the border, but I haven't heard of anything successful or not successful quite yet. It's a bit of a speculative realm right now.
1: Okay. Well, listen, that's all the time we have here. But listen, this has been such a difficult, of course, and tough conversation. I'm so glad you two were here to tough it out with me.
2: Thanks for having
0: Thanks,
2: us.
0: Brad.
1: Thanks for having me. So thanks for being here. Josh O'Kane is a reporter who covers business and culture for the Globe and Mail, and Jennifer Lafort is an artist based in Gatineau, Quebec. I'm Rad Simon Pillay, sitting in for Elamine Abdaf Mahmoud. This is Gabotian. So you might know Indigenous author Eden Robinson for the Trickster Trilogy or Monkey Beach. Well, she has a new novel out. It's an epic fantasy called The Sorceress of Sky Serpents. Dani Roulette is here to give us her take on the novel. Dani, welcome to the show.
3: Hi, thank you so much for having me.
1: Thanks for being here. So look, Dani, I got my copy of The Sorceress of Sky Serpents right here. I haven't dove into this yet, so can you briefly tell us what this book is about?
3: Yes. So The Sorceress of Sky Serpents by Eben Robinson follows a girl named Yuala, and she's a young woman from the Eagle Clan who is from a very powerful family, but she initially sort of feels like she does not have the same gifts as everyone around her, but she does harbor a really special and unusual connection with creatures that other people fear. So the world has been deeply affected by sorcery, and there's monsters and magic and clans and politics. And at its heart, it's a fantasy novel, but it is also a very touching coming of age story about Yuala discovering who she is and where she fits.
1: How are you feeling about the novel?
3: I'm really, really enjoying it. I think as much as I love the story, I love what the book represents. I think Indigenous literature so often can get placed into a very specific box. So as Indigenous writers, we're expected to kind of delve into trauma and history and identity, or explaining ourselves to non-Indigenous readers. So I love seeing an Indigenous writer create this massive fantasy novel with monsters and magic and clan politics. And I think it's just really important that Indigenous writers and Indigenous stories get to fill every genre, because our stories don't always have to explain Indigenous people to somebody else. Sometimes we just get to have magic and monsters.
1: Yeah. Well, you know, speaking of the kind of the magic of monsters thing, right? I mean, like, this is of course, the new book from Eden Robinson, and she's described this as a sort of progression for her after writing the Trickster trilogy. I mean, Trickster had its magical elements to it, but this is new for Eden because it is a full-fledged epic fantasy. What else is she doing here that you think is new for her?
3: I think the scale and the world building just feel very different. Like, as you said, the Trickster trilogy definitely has supernatural elements, but it still exists in like a recognizable contemporary world. And I think here Eden has had to create absolutely everything. You know, there's really detailed clan systems, political systems, family structures, creatures and magic history, and all the relationships between these communities and the rules of the world. So it's just really expansive world building. The entire time I was reading it, I would catch myself being shocked at how much she was able to build here. And I think that there's just a lot of elements to help people who don't usually read fantasy. That's not my usual genre, but it was really easy to get into.
1: Well, you know, I mean, speaking of like kind of these fantasy elements, right? When people think of high fantasy, we do, of course, think of like, you know, Game of Thrones or Lord of the Rings, Willow, you know, all these like sorcerers and magical creatures, as you mentioned in this novel. But in those worlds, you know, those worlds are usually pretty white, right? And in this case, I mean, yeah, Eden Robinson, she's drawing from her own Haisla and Helsic background and also bringing in inspiration from Indigenous cultures from across the Pacific Northwest to create this fictional world that you're talking about. So what are your thoughts in terms of that world and how she's incorporated that stuff into her fiction here?
3: Yeah, I think you're right. Like, fantasy often defaults to like a very European imagination. So we think of like castles and kings and medieval political

0: political structures. But I really think Indigenous readers have spent generations entering fantasy worlds that were built from somebody else's mythology. So to have Eden Robinson build this world and have language and traditional clans from her nations, and even right down to like food and the medicines that are mentioned, everything is interwoven in a way that is so natural and full of love. And I think that here, the Indigenous worldview isn't just foundational. It's just absolutely needed, and it just breathes such life into the book. Mm-hmm. And in the book, kinship matters, clans matter, relationship to the land and animals matter. And I think I just really love that the Indigenous worldview doesn't feel like it was added as a template. It's just such a testament to what the novel's heart is all about.
1: Okay. Well, with all that said, I mean, is there anything that you're not feeling about this novel?
0: I think, as I said, like, it's not my usual genre. Mm. I love Indigenous literature so much. I will read anything. I'm not huge into science fiction, but if it's Indigenous authored, I'll read it. And that's kind of the same with fantasy. I do think that fantasy lovers will read this and won't have the same struggles that I did when it came to sort of maybe keeping all the names together and the places. But what Eden Robinson did that is really great, and I think is just a testament to the care and craft of this book, is there is a glossary at the back with like family lists and everything. So that really helps keep everything kind of flowing while you're reading. Mm. Yeah, and so I just think that even as a person who doesn't read a lot of fantasy, I think it's important to know that like Indigenous cultures are expansive enough to build these worlds into.
1: So Danny, I just got a little bit of time left here, but I mean, look, this is the first novel in a planned trilogy. And of course, Eden Robinson had done a trilogy already with Trickster, but is there something different about how she approaches this in terms of setting the stage for a larger narrative?
0: For sure. I think right from the first chapter, this book feels much bigger than you all as individual story. There's already political systems and fear around sorcery and conflicts between these communities that we're being introduced to throughout the novel, and a lot of questions about power. And I think book one already feels like it's teaching us about the world and its rules, and we're just sort of on the precipice of getting thrown into a really big, amazing journey. So it also feels like, yeah, we're just on the brink of a really great trilogy. And I think that she's building towards something much bigger. And I think this trilogy, at its heart, is a fantasy novel that I think it's going to weave its way into a lot of Indigenous reading hearts. So I'm excited.
1: That sounds great. I can't wait to dive into this. Danny, thank you so much for walking me through it.
0: Miigwech for having me.
1: Danny Roulette is an Ojibwe artist and book blogger from Dog Creek First Nation. You can find her at Thunderbird Woman Reads on Instagram. She's in Winnipeg. Eden Robinson's new book, The Sorceress of Sky Serpents, is out now.

You're listening to CBC Radio 1 in the Yukon. I'm Chris Windier with the latest from the White Horse Newsroom. One person is dead after yesterday's crash on the Alaska Highway near Whitehorse. The collision happened just south of the Carcross cutoff. Yukon RCMP

0: confirmed this morning that two vehicles were involved and there was one death. Police closed the highway for several hours afterwards yesterday. A spokesperson says the investigation is ongoing. A new report from White Horse City staff says most respondents are all for more mineral exploration in the city. It follows Gladiator Metals' proposal to amend the city's top land use policy. If that passes, the company would then have the go-ahead to look for more minerals in the Copper Belt. The public hearing report says 64% of respondents support the work. And the NDP has renewed calls for ATCO Electric to appear before the Yukon Legislative Assembly. MLA Lane Treasure tabled a motion in the House Monday. It calls on witnesses from the utility to appear before the Committee of the Whole next month. Treasure says Yukoners deserve answers about this summer's billing fiasco. In your weather this hour in White Horse, mostly cloudy and 6 degrees. Dawson City has mist and 1 degree. And Watson Lake, it's mostly cloudy and 8. With that, you're up to date. Talar Stockton's back at 12:30.
1: Joey Pitawello runs a coffee roastery, so he knows what a good bean should smell like, how it should feel, the fineness of the grind. But it wasn't always that way.
2: I didn't drink coffee till university, and I started with instant, but I started with just eating spoonfuls of instant coffee. Like,
1: he's come a long way since then, and it turns out, so is instant coffee.

I'm Paul Havershed. Welcome to The Cost of Living. Instant coffee hasn't always had the best reputation. The knock was that it was stale, bitter, made with cheap beans. So then why is break room battery acid now having a moment? Also today, the weekend. There it is. 2 days off at the end of the week. It's a glorious thing. It's also a relatively new invention. Workers had to fight hard for that free time. So are we still living up to the promise of the weekend and really taking time off work? Up first, what's the opposite of backed by popular demand? How about, you didn't ask for it, but hey, let's talk about the bond market.

0: Robin Malhotra bought his house 5 years ago. 4 bedrooms in Calgary, in the suburbs. Back then, mortgage rates were near an all-time low. He went with a variable mortgage. Then interest rates spiked up and he kind of got cooked. Well, now Robin's up for renewal and he has to decide.
1: Is 5 year the right choice? Is 3 year the right choice? So, you know, I'm struggling with those kind of questions right now.
0: So many questions. How's the economy? What about inflation? What's the Bank of Canada doing with interest rates? Robin follows all that kind of stuff.
1: I keep my eyes and ears open in what's going around, and not an economist by any way or form, but yeah, you know, it's a layman, understanding of what's happening in the economic world.
0: Now, one thing Robin's not paying attention to, U.S. bond yields. And can you blame him? Even saying U.S. bond yields, kind of a snoozer. But to anyone in Canada who borrows money, the federal government, anyone with a mortgage or car loan, the U.S. bond market matters. Like a lot. So, let's talk bonds. And Jenny DeRosio is here to help us out.
2: Hello.
0: Hi there. So the entire financial world is watching U.S. bond yields go up. And that's happening for a lot of reasons. But before we get into any of that, let's talk about what a bond actually is.
2: Sure. A bond is like an IOU. When a company or a government wants to borrow money, they can sell bonds to investors. A government, for example, says, you loan me $1,000 for a certain amount of time. It could be 3 months, 5 years, or even 30 years. And at the end of that, I'll give you back your $1,000.
0: But that's not all you get back.
2: No, they need to make it worth your while, so they add an interest payment.

0: bond world, they call that interest the yield. And that yield, it can go up, it can go down. It depends on market demand.
1: So bond yields, or treasury yields. Treasury is just another word you may hear. It's a term for all the kinds of U.S. government debt, including bonds. So to explain how these yields work, how about this? I'll be the U.S. government, and you be a bond investor.
0: Okay, sure. I'll be this show's bond girl today.
1: Great. All right, so I'd like to sell you this 5-year treasury.
0: Sure, but what's in it for me?
1: Well, how about a 4% yield? That means every year I'll give you 4% on your $1,000 bond.
0: So you'll give me 40 bucks a year, and that's every year for the next 5 years.
1: Exactly. And at the end of 5 years, I'll give you your $1,000 back, and you'll have that $200 in interest payments that you already got.
0: Ooh, so $1,200 5 years from now, I'll take it.
1: Okay, now let's say things start looking worse for me, the U.S. government. Inflation's going up. I'm piling on debt. But I come back to you and I say, so Jenny, would you like to buy another 5-year bond that also yields 4%?
0: I don't know. You look a little risky. I think I'd rather invest my money in something else.
1: Okay. Playing hard to get. What if I kick the yield up to 4.25%?
0: No.
1: 4.5%?
0: Still no.
1: 5%?
0: Okay, I'll take it.
1: Whew, great.
0: And that is how you force bond yields higher.
1: Well, good job by you. Thanks for helping us out.
0: Anytime.
1: People buying U.S. bonds right now are behaving like Jenny. They want a better return on their money. So now the yield on the 10-year U.S. Treasury has shot up to more than 5%. A year ago, it was around 4%. That is a big jump for bonds. Yields haven't been this high in nearly 20 years. There are all kinds of reasons for why this is happening. But here's a big one.
2: Inflation has been way above the central bank target since 2021. This is not a short-term miss. I mean, this has been going on for 5 years. This is pretty serious.
1: Don Drummond teaches at Queen's University, and he's a former chief economist at TD Bank. So what does inflation have to do with bond yields? Well,
2: if I'm an investor, I want to have a return after inflation. So the starting point essentially is the rate of inflation. Typically, a 10-year bond yield would be 2 to 3 percentage points above the rate of inflation.
1: If you're an investor and you think inflation will go up, what will it take to convince you to buy bonds? Well, you need a big enough yield to cover inflation, plus, a little something extra. A government needs to give you a reason to buy its bonds, and that pushes yields higher.
2: You have to appease the bondholders and have a product that they're going to be interested in holding with a reasonable assurance you're going to pay them back and a reasonable rate of return.
1: U.S. bonds are considered the safest investment in the world. America has never defaulted on its debt. That means when it sells a bond, it's always paid back its bondholders. And Don doesn't think that's about to change. But he says a lot of stuff can happen over the life of a bond.
2: If you got a 10-year bond, or particularly you got a 30-year bond, you've got a long, long period of uncertainty. You should be nervous every single day. A lot can go wrong in 30 years. It's not like you've got a 30-day guaranteed investment certificate, but you're talking 10 to 30 years. And you may say, sitting here today, the U.S. and these other governments aren't going to default, but their debt ratios are rising very rapidly, and governments just keep piling more and more on top of them.
1: The U.S. government is spending more money than it's taking in. Its national debt is now more than $40 trillion. America now spends more servicing its debt than it does on its military.
2: The U.S. federal government debt to GDP ratio is over 100%. That's over double what Canada's is. It's much higher than it's been historically. In Canada's darkest hour, 1995-96, our federal debt-to-GDP ratio was 66.6%. And we thought we were in the midst of a fiscal crisis. They're 110%. They're almost double what we were. And not only do they not perceive as a crisis, they seem to be totally indifferent to it.
1: The U.S. is paying for its budget deficits by selling bonds. But higher yields means it has to pay more interest. So it needs to sell even more bonds, then more, and more. This is potentially the kind of debt doom loop that makes investors nervous.

0: To calm their nerves, you guessed it, they want an even higher yield. Now, you may be wondering, what does this really have to do with us, here in Canada? Well, the US bond market is kind of like Las Vegas, in reverse. What happens there doesn't stay there. The global bond market is competitive. Everyone's trying to attract investors. And US Treasury yields, they set the tone for Canada. If they go up, Canadian yields get pulled higher in their wake. And here's where the rubber hits the road. When the Bank of Canada decides on interest rates, that sets a floor for what a bank charges to lend us money. But when we go into a bank to borrow money, the bond market, it has a lot of pull. Like if you look at the nuts and bolts of what happens when you get a mortgage.
1: If you take a five-year fixed mortgage, the bank prices that off a five-year bond, because when they give you the mortgage, they have to finance that mortgage, and they finance that mortgage by buying a bond.
0: And the yield on five-year Canadian bonds in the last year is up by more than a full percent. Don says that's not all due to the US, but a big chunk of it is. So Canada, we may not be as insulated from scary headlines like US debt hits $40 trillion as we might like.
1: Maybe it seems an esoteric subject on the bond yield, but it is at the heart of the mortgage market and what you're paying on your mortgage. So I think this is your life and breath for the next while, particularly for those people who are coming up for a new mortgages they took in 2021 and 22. If you are going to take another fixed-term mortgage, that is going to be priced off the bond markets. So this rise in the bond is going to be very expensive for you.
0: So our mortgages and car loans are getting more expensive. But that's not all. All of this country's borrowing, that includes Ottawa and the provinces, is costing us more. Don Drummond says in the last 15 years, we've gotten used to ultra-low interest rates. Rates, though, have historically been much higher. He's not about to make any predictions about where things could go from here, but Don, he's been around a while. So I asked him, how much higher could rates go?
1: Well, the extreme would be 1981. The U.S. 10 years hit 15%. I mean, hopefully we're not going to see a situation like that. You know, could they rise to 7 or 8? Absolutely.
0: He's not saying that's going to happen, but when I said 7%, he didn't quite call me a whippersnapper. He just said he's seen it before and a lot more. This is The Cost of Living. I'm Paul Havershood. Many of us have really leaned into coffee culture. And let's be real, we can be pretentious. Give me a single shot espresso macchiato with bone dry foam. So, you know, just wave the steam milk past the drink. But if our tastes have gone upscale, how can plain old instant coffee, powdered despair, be making a comeback?
2: Andrew Ling loves coffee. In his 20s and 30s, he spared no expense for the perfect cup.
3: I got to get like the coffee siphon. And then I was like, pour over. And then I'm like, I got to get an expensive grinder. So I went through the whole journey.
2: Then life got busy. He became a dad. And those quiet mornings with a cup of single origin Tanzanian peaberry went bye-bye.
3: Get the kid dressed, get the kids lunch, get the kid to school, all that stuff. Like, who's got time to savor a coffee in the morning?
2: Andrew still needed his fix. He just needed it faster. So last year, he switched to instant.
3: It's black and it's dark. It's totally acceptable.
2: And it's convenient. Just pour some hot water in a cup and add one scoop of the magic brown powder. Maxwell House, Nescafe. The kind of coffee served in styrofoam cups at church potlucks has been around for decades. But it hasn't always had the best reputation. Joey Pitoello manages a coffee company in Nova Scotia called Just Us.
4: You know, I think it got a bad rap for good reason at one point.
2: His roastery makes its own brand of instant coffee. Instant, Joey says, is just regular coffee that's been freezing.

0: dried.
1: So somebody's already brewed the coffee at some point, and all the soluble stuff is all that's left after they remove the water again and sell it to you.
0: So instant coffee can be made with any type of coffee. Joey says in the past, a lot of it was made with cheaper, lower quality beans. But now, specialty roasters across the country are changing the game.
1: They've got access to some of the finest coffees that have ever been grown. And now there's experimentation happening even with those incredible coffees to enhance and change their flavors.
0: He says instant coffee tastes better than it used to. And Canadians are noticing. In 2024, retail sales for caffeinated instant coffee hit $330 million, up nearly 10% from the year before. And that number is expected to keep growing. Robert Carter is a food industry analyst and the president of the Coffee Association of Canada.
2: Coffee in Canada is so important. It's the number one consumed items for Canadians, more so than tap water.
0: But it's getting more expensive. Over the last 2 years, coffee prices have gone up by more than 30%. Robert says that's changing some of our habits.
2: We're in a very economically challenged period right now. And, you know, people usually suggest their first cutback is going to be going to a coffee shop.
0: And instant is one of the cheapest options out there. So that daily latte at your favorite cafe?
2: There may be some, you know, they'd have one less visit or two less visits a week and replace that with an instant.
0: But price is only part of the story. Instant coffee is versatile. You can take it camping or use it to add some kick to your chocolate cake.
2: There's some unique, you know, social trends that are displaying the use of instant coffee in different recipes and whatnot.
0: And then there's the Dalgona, the viral whipped coffee trend.
3: Three ingredients, instant coffee, sugar, and also hot water.
4: And now just whip it up until it's nice and foamy.
5: Smooth and creamy and so dang good. Enjoy, cousin.
0: Thanks, cousin. Right now, Andrew Ling doesn't have time for food experiments. He drinks his instant coffee black. But does he love it? Well,
6: I mean, if I apply my snobbery to it, it's not great.
0: You know what is great, though? All the money he's saving. Because when Andrew does stock up on the magic brown powder, he only ever buys
6: whatever is on sale, my friend. Whatever is on sale.
0: For the cost of living, I'm Danielle Nerman.

0: On your Radio NY podcast, this is The Cost of Living. I'm Paul Haverschrood. We talk a lot about work on this show, but in our hearts, we don't ever forget what Loverboy told us all those years ago. Everybody's working for the weekend. Now. Yeah. Two glorious days off work to, you know, party or work in the garden, whatever. But we didn't always have a weekend. It's actually a relatively new invention. So how did it come to be, and do we still appreciate it? Craig Herron is a professor emeritus of history at York University, and I'm guessing a fan of the weekend. Craig, hi.
1: Hi.
0: So Craig, it's hard to imagine in this day and age right now for us not having a weekend, but what was life like before the weekend?
1: Well, it was not easy. Basically, if you were working for wages, the regular work week was 6 days of 10 hours a day. This is in the late 19th, early 20th century. That was your normal work week. The beginning of the weekend was the Sunday that everyone got off because of for religious reasons. It was supposed to be a very quiet day. And if you've lived in a Canadian city in the 20th century, you know that that spirit lasted way past the Second World War. In the 50s and 60s, you still couldn't have sports. Well, in the 60s, I think it finally arrived, but you couldn't have sports on Sundays. You couldn't have alcohol consumption on Sundays.

0: most stores closed on Sundays. So the weekend started as a religious convention of one day, but for the rest of the week, you worked your little butt off, right? It was a long week.
1: But I mean, you're saying for most people, 6 days a week, 10 hours a day. So when did that start to change?
0: Not until there were a very small number of craftsmen who managed to argue for a shorter workday. There was pressure from the labor movement in the late 19th century to have a 9-hour working day and then an 8-hour working day. And quite often when they were talking about 9 hours, they were talking as though a 54-hour week would actually give you Saturday afternoon off. So you'd work 9 hours, or you would work a full day on the first 5 days, and then you'd have only a 4-hour time on Saturday. So by the 1920s, people are starting to more often get Saturday afternoon off. Now, for employers, this had an attraction because there was a way in which workers in several industries, and mostly male workers, of course, were taking Mondays off. Became known as Blue Monday, when you would just not show up for work. Not every Monday, but often enough. And it was usually because you got yourself polluted on the weekend and you had to recover from that. So employers began to realize if they let them have Saturday afternoon off, then they could blow all that steam off and then be ready to start work on Monday mornings. But that half-day arrangement lasted into the 1940s.
1: Okay, so we've got this half-day Saturday off, but the full sort of two-day weekend that most of us now know, when did that come around?
0: Well, there were people talking about it as early as the 1920s. Henry Ford introduced it into his factories exactly 100 years ago this month. But the real breakthrough came in the 1940s. During the Second World War, as the labor movement got much stronger again, largely because there was no unemployment. Everyone had a job, and you could tell your employer to stuff it and go and get another job. So he didn't have the whip of poverty to crack over your back. And so unions got much stronger, and the demand for a shorter working day became part of that package of new demands that came up. That was originally only a wartime experience, but in 1945, 6, 7, those years, there were many, many big strikes across the country in which the 8-hour day, 40-hour week was one of the many issues that were being raised. And unlike what had happened at the end of the First World War, they won these demands. And governments began to recognize that this was something that they couldn't hold back against anymore. So it was no longer just what unions could get, but what could they convince the government to put into legislation. So in Ontario, for example, there was legislation passed in 1944 that established standards of how many hours you should work. And there was a 44-hour week, which in fact was the 8-hour day, but with the Saturday tacked onto it. But by the 1950s, pretty well everybody was working 5 days a week. It was the new norm that was expected, that you shouldn't have to work through weekends unless you're paid overtime.
1: Compared to the earlier days of the weekend that you're talking about right now, if we fast forward to today and we think about how we spend our weekends now, how we spend our leisure time, is it the same? Is it different?
0: Well, in a bunch of ways, it's different because Sunday is no longer a closed off day as it once was. Now, everything is wide open. And if we have all those retail outlets open, someone's got to be in the stores working there. And it means that for some people, the weekend is not a time of leisure and relaxation. They have to work. On top of that, we have a much more fluid kind of work schedule for a lot of people who work electronically, who work at all hours, all times of the day or week, and can be on call anytime. Their cell phone could ring whenever their employer wants them. We've got the gig economy, where so many people are buzzing up and down the streets in their hundreds, carrying food packages to different households and delivering Amazon goods and so on all weekend long. So for a lot of people, there's no weekend break. They may have another day or two off during the week, but this very formal time around which we used to organize our leisure, you know, the notion that you stop abruptly at a time on Friday and then you start abruptly again on Monday morning is for a lot of people not the reality that they live through anymore.
1: Does that worry you at all, that our weekends, which used to be discrete in this time we could spend to ourselves, now work is bleeding into that time as much as it is?
0: Definitely. And I think that the importance of leisure in our lives should never be underestimated. And I think that, the other thing I didn't mention, the demographics

0: Demographic change is really significant. Far more wives and mothers are working now than ever. And it's pretty common now that most households have a husband and wife and kids, both parents are working. So the weekend is a time for a lot of family work that has to get done. The laundry or shopping or various things that are just, and that is another way in which the work world has impinged on private life and made the leisure time more difficult and more limited. And I guess it was always a bit of a pie in the sky to think that you were going to have two perfect days off, unless if you're 18 years old and you have no responsibilities, maybe that's still how it works for you. But if you're 40 and you've got two kids and a partner and a mortgage to pay off and all those things, then you're probably feeling a different kind of pressure about that time off. And I think that's a sad development. And I would hope that people will push back and it's time to start talking about a 4-day work week again. That was on the agenda at some point, and then we can start saying, okay, we'll have a real weekend, and it won't be all that work won't bleed into it in the same way.
1: Well, the world is complicated right now, and I do wonder, are there lessons from the earlier days of the weekend that we could take for ourselves now and maybe pay some more attention to?
0: Well, I think it would be, this is my general view of the world, but I think it would be wonderful if we could slip out from under the constant pressure to consume that drives so much of the weekend time. You got a closet full of clothes, but you think that the best thing you can do is go out and buy more clothes on a Saturday afternoon or something. Like, I think there are ways in which we have our whole culture has moved towards consumption as a solution to alienation and unhappiness and so on. When in actual fact, in decades gone by, when people couldn't afford to do that, they took much more social ways of interacting, of spending time with friends and family and going on small outings and just playing games or whatever it might be. And it's not that people don't do that anymore, but I think that there's a tremendous pressure to do more than that or to respond to market pressures and advertising pressures that really are beyond reasonable.
1: So I think, as the kids used to say, maybe just go out and touch grass.
0: Or play baseball.
1: Craig, thanks.
0: Okay, thank you.
1: Craig Herron is a professor emeritus of history at York University. That's all for the show. The Cost of Living is based in Calgary. The show is produced by Danielle Nerman, Jenny DeRosio, and Jennifer Keane, with help from Jeff, the boy in the bright white sports car, Kynok. I'm Paul Haverschrood. Thanks for listening.

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1: Heartland. 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
4: 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I'll be here at Midday Cafe today on this show. You'll hear from a resident on mining in the Whitehorse city limits, and we'll also hear from Blood Ties on why it's important to keep talking about the toxic drug crisis.
5: From CBC News, The World This Hour, I'm Stephanie Skanderas. An individual from Western Washington State has been arrested in connection to the deadly mass shooting in Tumbler Ridge, BC. In a release, acting U.S. Attorney Neil Floyd said the 30-year-old faces a charge.

welcome to a Tuesday. It is October 6th on the show. Well, you'll hear from a Whitehorse resident on mining in Whitehorse city limits. A new survey shows almost two-thirds of respondents favor it. You'll hear from the resident who's a little skeptical. We'll also hear what's coming up on the latest edition of Unreserved. Maybe this hour has 22 minutes.

But up first, there's a memorial for people in the Yukon who recently died from opioid overdoses. It's at the entrance of the Legislative Assembly. You'll hear from Blood Ties about why it's important to keep talking about the toll the toxic drug crisis is taking in the territory. We'll have all that and more on this Tuesday edition of Midday Cafe.

informed. We'll have the local and regional news at 12:30. That's with Talar Stockton. And that will be followed by the afternoon weather forecast. And I must say, it's not feeling like fall. It's almost like it's caught in between seasons. We're not fully moving into fall, but we're not really having summer either. You know what I mean? Yeah. Well, we'll get you your forecast in a bit. Up shortly, we'll have your current conditions. But we'll start you off with music, and music from a Métis artist out of Ontario, Amanda Raume. She's been putting out music for a little while now, but really hitting her stride these days. And I see she's being featured in Ontario at, I guess they're having their big music. You know how we have Out West and things like that. Well, they have a similar thing in Ontario, and Amanda Raume is one of the featured artists in that celebration that's coming up. Here she is with Unforgettable. 7 minutes past 12, you're tuned to CBC

0: Mostly cloudy, south winds at 12. Rock River on the Dempster, minus 3 and windy. East winds 42, gusting to 53 kilometers an hour. Old Crow, minus 2, north winds at 26. Mayo, 5 degrees with east winds at 7. Haines Junction, 6 degrees, north winds at 6. Mostly cloudy in Faro, 5 degrees with east winds at 5. Dawson has some mist in the air. It's 2 degrees, winds out of the south at 9 kilometers an hour. Carmack, 6 degrees, south winds at 5. Mostly cloudy in Burwash, 5 degrees. South winds, 18, gusting to 36 kilometers an hour. In Beaver Creek, sitting at 1. North winds at 5. Once again, here in Whitehorse, 8 degrees, mostly cloudy, south winds at 15 kilometers an hour. Brings us to 12 minutes past 12 o'clock. Well, people are overdosing from toxic drugs in the Yukon at a high rate. The Yukon's coroner says she's watching what's going on with concern. There's a memorial with over 150 names of recent deaths on it at the entrance to the Legislative Assembly to greet MLAs as they enter the building for the fall sitting. Yesterday, during the first day of the sitting, MLAs made 5 motions related to the toxic drug crisis. And this morning, if you were listening, the Premier, Curry Dixon, responded to the memorial and motions. Yukon Premier Curry Dixon, he was speaking with T.J. Deere on Yukon Morning. And to talk about the ongoing opioid crisis, I'm joined now by Zach McCann Armitage. He's the program facilitator at Blood Ties Four Directions here in Whitehorse. Hello, Zach.
1: Hi, Leonard.
0: So we are hearing anecdotally anyways from members of the public that people are overdosing recently at a high rate from toxic drugs. What can you tell us in response to what we are hearing from the public?
1: We've heard that also in terms of just from the community that there's been a lot of deaths recently. But until things are kind of confirmed with the coroner, it's hard to tell what is exactly.
0: You don't know what drugs are.
1: Yeah. We will say that there was a new synthetic opioid, ciclorphine, that was detected in the local wastewater about a month ago. Mm-hmm. And this drug is about 10 times more potent than fentanyl. And that was all thanks to the organization One Yukon, which does detection of stuff in local.
0: Yeah, they have a monitoring program for the water, wastewater.
1: Yeah.
0: Yeah. What does this tell you about the environment out there then?
1: It tells me that the toxic drug crisis is still very much continuing, and we've known this, I think, since 2016 was the big year, but in 2022 the government declared a substance use health emergency, I think that it just shows that it's action and continued resources still need to be put towards dressing.
0: Just give me a second here. This morning the Premier was on Yukon Morning speaking of that, and here's a little clip of what he had to say if you want listen.
2: Well, obviously the opioid crisis facing the territory is a tragic one, and any death that occurs as a result of it is sad and tragic, and we feel very much for the families. But it reiterates the importance of the work that we're doing to try to improve services when it comes to treatment. It reiterates the importance of our work with the RCMP to crack down on the people that are profiting from the trade of those drugs and that are pushing those drugs here in the Yukon, and that's why you've seen organized crime become a priority for the RCMP. You've seen investment in additional RCMP resources, but we've got

Unforgettable. That's Amanda Rayom, and it brings the time to 10 and a half minutes past 12 o'clock. Taking a look at your current conditions, mostly cloudy and 8 degrees here in Whitehorse. Winds out of the south at 15 kilometers an hour. Hotspot in the territory, Watson Lake, mostly cloudy and 9. You got winds out of the south at 2. A breeze. 8 degrees in Teslin.

0: work to do on that. It's a difficult file. It's a difficult one across the country, and one that we continue to struggle with.
1: One of the things that was part of, just building off of that, there was a motion put forward yesterday urging your government to publish regular current public reporting reports on the substance use health emergency strategy, and that includes progress towards commitments, measurable outcomes, and remaining gaps. So when will your government start doing that?
0: Well, if that motion is called in the legislature and brought forward for debate, we'll be happy to discuss it. But at this point, I think that we are communicating with you, Connors, as frequently as we can about the work that we're doing, and programs like this where I can talk about the investments we're making are one way we can do that.
2: I'm wondering what are your reactions? That is Premier Kerry Dixon speaking with TJ Deere this morning. What are your reactions to what he had to say there?
3: Well, I did want to add to Kerry Dixon's that the Yukon government is doing a lot to support existing harm reduction in the territory as well, including funding the life-saving services of the supervised consumption site at Blood Ties, as well as drug checking at Blood Ties, and opioid agonist treatments through the opioid treatment services, and then as well as other services like the detox treatment programs through mental wellness and substance use. So I did want to add that the Yukon government is continuing to support these programs. But I think the reality is that this is... people continue to die from opioid overdoses, and people who use drugs continue to be at great risk, regardless of the amount of RCMP intervention. And that would be my response.
2: You think giving the RCMP more money to target the drug dealers will help?
3: I don't know if I can comment necessarily on how effective it is or not.
2: Well, the MLAs put forward, I think, half a dozen motions related to toxic drugs and overdoses, including asking to include people with lived experience in policies, publishing reports on the substance use emergency strategy, reporting on the territory's response to the crisis, increased access to treatment, emergency funding to respond to the emergency. What does it say to you that the toxic crisis, the topic of the crisis, is so prominent among MLAs from rural communities across the Yukon?
3: Well, specifically from rural communities, we know that it hits communities really, really hard. We know that families, friends, everyone is affected by the crisis. We're happy that it's being called for discussion in the legislature. The memorial action that we set up on the steps yesterday came up as part of not just Blood Ties, it was the Lived Experience Advisory Group, which is a working group made of community members with lived experience who kind of initiated this action as part of our International Overdose Awareness Day on September 1st. So all the community members wrote names of people who have lost their lives. So that was our intention with that, was to bring more attention to the issue. I think another point that is there is receiving an update on the strategy. The substance use health emergency strategy, which the last report that came out was in 2020. Well, it was last year, but it was about 2024, and so I think receiving an update on how the government is planning.

0: addressing and continuing to address the issue.
1: What are you seeing at your organization during this crisis? Are more people accessing your services?
0: Yeah, it's hard to say. I don't have numbers or anything off the top of my head, but I do know that there is so much grief in the community, and a lot of despair as well, in that it's difficult to see a way out sometimes, sorry, that's all I have.
1: Okay.
0: Yeah.
1: But Yukoners are dying. What is the most important thing that can be done right now to address this issue?
0: If I'm just regular Yukoners, I would be carrying naloxone and not being trained on how to use it and not being afraid to potentially intervene if you see somebody who is unconscious or looks like they have overdose symptoms. It's really important to not give in to the stigma of people who use drugs, and as well as just continue to support harm reduction services in ways that you can.
1: Okay. We'll leave it there. Thank you very much for coming in and speaking with me.
0: Thanks, Leonard.
1: Zach McKay in Armitage. He's the program facilitator at Blood Ties Four Directions here in Whitehorse. Time now is 23 minutes past 12 o'clock. Just a note from Highways and Public Works. It's that time of year. Dawson, are you paying attention? The George Black Ferry is wrapping up its season. Last sailing of the year is set for Wednesday, the 14th. So that's next week at 11 at night. The final sailing date may change depending on conditions, and they'll issue updates if that occurs. So also you can check Econ 511 for the latest travel information. And we thank everyone for another successful season. That's from Highways and Public Works. We're at 24 minutes past 12 o'clock. Here's some music from, back east.

0: That is Eagle Feather with Boogle Atomuja. Brings the time to 27 minutes past 12 o'clock in just under 2 weeks. Albertans will head to the polls for the province's October 19th vote on the possibility of having a vote on a referendum. Question 10 asks whether Alberta should remain a province of Canada or begin the process of separation. First Nations leaders have spoken out against the placement of that question on the ballot. They say, without prior consultation, putting this question up for a vote infringes upon treaty rights. Crystal Gail Fraser and Sarah Komarniski are the co-authors of Talk Treaty to Me. They spoke with Unreserved this week, sharing their views about why treaties matter in the current moment. Crystal Gail Fraser spoke with host Rosanna Deerchild about what she hopes people will take away from learning about treaties.
1: I hope Canadians will really leave having learned about treaty rejuvenated. Maybe their exploration into treaty is learning about their own family's journey to Canada. Maybe if you're First Nations, it is about connecting with an elder or a treaty knowledge keeper in your community. It is a point of conversation that is meant to guide our lives and our relationships while we're here on this earth for a short time. So I always get rejuvenated when I talk about treaty. I also get curious. And I mean, despite having written this book with Sarah, there is so much that we still don't know. So I'm excited.
0: That is Crystal Gail Fraser, a history and Native studies professor at the University of Alberta. She's Gwichia Gwichin from Inuvik in the Northwest Territories. Fraser is the co-author of the book Talk Treaty to Me. With the Alberta referendum on the horizon, Unreserved is helping us understand this moment through an Indigenous lens. And you can hear more from Crystal Gail Fraser after the 1 o'clock news right here on CBC Radio or anytime on the CBC Listen app. About 20 seconds away from news time here at CBC, and enough time just to let you know that in the next half hour, we'll be joined by a local resident to talk about the possibility of more mining in city limits or more mineral exploration in city limits. 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
2: This is the CBC News. Good afternoon, I'm Talar Stockton. Yukon RCMP say one person is dead following yesterday's crash on the Alaska Highway near Whitehorse. A van and a semi-truck collided just south of the Carcross cutoff. Police say the driver of the van was killed. The driver of the semi-truck was not injured. Police closed the highway for several hours afterwards. Officials say an investigation into the crash is ongoing. The Yukon Premier and Finance Minister put forward a few budget bills on the first day of the legislative sitting yesterday. That includes the fall capital budget, the supplementary budget, and interim and fiscal outlooks. Dana Hatherley reports.
3: Premier Currie Dixon tabled a fall capital budget worth close to 100.

0: $139 million. Dixon says it will benefit projects that need more time to get ready for next year's building season, including work on the North Klondike Highway and the Alaska Highway's Shakwak Corridor. Budget documents say the territory's projected deficit is lower than expected. Expenditures are slightly down and revenues are up, in part thanks to more federal funds. Dixon is seeking ways to bring spending down to get the budget on track without cutting jobs. But official opposition leader Kate White says what's not included in the budget is telling. White says Yukoners will have to wait and see how the government's new capital planning process works out. MLAs are expected to vote on the budget bills this fall. Dana Hatherley, CBC News, Whitehorse.
1: Yukon Highways and Public Works says design plans for the Nisutland Bay Bridge are only about 30% finalized. Covey North America is leading the remediation design. The new bridge will replace the current truss bridge, which opened to the public in 1953. Officials say planning should be completed this winter, allowing a building tender to go up before the new year. The project was paused in 2025 because of concerns with soil conditions. The Yukon NDP has renewed its calls for ATCO Electric officials to appear before the Yukon Legislative Assembly. MLA Lane Trudger tabled a motion in the House on Monday. It calls on witnesses from the utility to appear before the Committee of the Whole next month. Trudger says issues about billing and service reliability are ongoing and that Yukoners deserve answers.
2: All summer, heartbreaking and appalling stories have been pouring into our office. We've heard from people with two-bedroom trailers who had bills that were over $4,000. We've heard from construction sites that got bills before the power was even hooked up. We've talked to Yukon seniors who are giving up using their ovens and their clothes dryers to try and keep their bills down.
1: Energy Minister Ted Leking says Yukoners are rightfully frustrated by the situation with ATCO. He says that's why the government ordered ATCO to conduct an audit and for the utility provider to pay for it out of its own pocket. The city of Dawson is currently updating its aging telephone system. The town's chief administrative officer says a glitch in the current system prevents the town's main office from transferring a call to a different department. Paul Robitaille says while the work is underway, a phone forwarding system has temporarily been put in place.
3: If somebody calls 7400, we've got it forwarding to a phone at City Hall. One of them's forwarding to the Public Works office, and another one's forwarding to the rec department office. So because we operate out of different buildings, we've just got those phones forwarding to a cell phone in the building.
1: Robitaille says whoever answers the phone will try to help or take a message that will be followed up by someone who can. Robitaille says he hopes to have the new phone system up and running by the end of the month. In the meantime, he says the town will provide its updates on its Facebook page. The under-18 Whitehorse Mustangs will soon face off against some former NHL pros. Later this month, some big names like Darian Hatcher, Darius Kasparaitis, and Chris Nyland will be coming to the territory. The Yukon First Nations Hockey Association is helping to organize the game. Mike Tootin is with the Yukon First Nations Hockey Association.
4: You know, this town's always looking for a hockey game. You know, it's one thing we're really missing here is our hometown team. And hopefully that comes back in the next few seasons.
1: Entry fee is by donation, with all proceeds going to the Yukon Food Bank. The Celebrity Hockey Tour game will be held on October 16th at Tikini Arena. And the first ever Whitehorse Fashion Week is coming up. There will be local vendors and creators showcasing their work. Among them will be the Whitehorse-based clothing brand Sunshine and Wild Company. Anika Phillips runs the business with Emily Denis. She says they'll be debuting a special line of vests made specifically for different types of bodies.
5: It was really just an idea of, or an irritation maybe, of not having anything that really felt like it was designed for a woman's body. A lot of clothing, whether that's just typical shirts, sweaters, even technical gear, is really designed around men or small men and not so much flattering for a woman's body. So we wanted to create something that was functional, practical, and lovely.
1: Local fashion talent will hit the runway on October 10th at the Quinlan Dunn Cultural Center. And that is your CBC News to this hour. National and international news is coming up at the top of the hour. For news anytime, head to the CBC News website. You can find our stories in the north section. I'm Talar Stockton. Len.
6: Thanks a lot, Talar. We'll have more local and regional news for you during Airplay with George Morales. Right now, we have your afternoon weather forecast. Watson Lake is mainly cloudy with south winds at 20, a high of 11. Mainly cloudy in Whitehorse and Teslin as well. South winds 20, gusting 40, getting up to 10. At Lynn, we'll see sun and cloud. Chance of showers late this afternoon. South winds 20, gusting 40, and a high of 9. A little more windy up Kluane way.

Haines Junction, mainly cloudy. South winds 30, gusting 50, and a high of 10. Along Kwinana Lake, sun and cloud. South winds 30, gusting 50, and a high of 8. Pelly and Carmacks, south winds 20 there, mainly cloudy, a high of 9, getting up to 9 in Farron Ross River, mainly cloudy with showers, and south winds 20. Beaver Creek, sun and cloud, and 6 degrees, mainly cloudy in Mayo, clearing late this afternoon, getting up to 8. Sun and cloud in Dawson, fog patches, high of 6. Old Crow can expect 2 to 4 centimeters of snow. North winds 20, gusting 40, steady near zero. Good sliding weather. On the Dempster, periods of snow, east winds 20, 50 near the Richardson Mountains, steady near -3. So stay tuned, because George Morales is here between 4 and 6 with AirPlay. He'll have updated weather for you then. 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And we are on the web. That's right. All the news from Nunavut, Northwest Territories, and Yukon can be found on CBC North. Google that, and it'll pop up. 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There'll be items I've posted from each day you can listen to at your leisure. Share with friends and family, colleagues, whatever. Well, here's an old song. Got to be old because Hank Williams Sr. died in the 50s. 1953 to be exact. New Year's Day. Had a heart attack in the back of a car. So he's on his way to a concert, I guess, being driven there. Died at 29 years of age. But his influence on country music has been huge. I mean, yeah, most people know a Hank Williams song, I think. This is one of his most famous. This is called Move It On Over.

0: There you go, a little bit of Hank Williams Sr. Moved on over. I think one of my all-time favorite covers of that was by George Thorogood and the Destroyers. Kind of amped up the level there a bit in that cover. Brings us to 18 minutes before 1 o'clock. The city of Whitehorse says more than 60% of respondents to its public appeals are in favor of amending the official city plan, the official community plan, to allow mineral exploration in city limits. City officials say there's no way of saying whether those folk are residents or not. Rules on gathering input don't require surveyors to ask that, but city council is using that information in its deliberations. Skeeter Wright is a local resident. He's been involved with conservation efforts for decades, and he joins me in the studio. Hello, Skeeter.
1: Hello.
0: What do you think of the survey and its method?
1: Well, there's a couple thoughts I've got on the survey. I did graduate work on surveys, and I found the previous survey some years back, there were problems with it. And as noted by some city councilors on this morning's CBC News, there's some difficulties with the survey technique, with this current survey, that there's no reference to residency. Now, we're talking about a question that's going to affect city residents, yet there was no indication as to the respondents to the survey whether they live in the city or not. Now, to that alone is a problem from my perspective, and from what I heard this morning from two city councilors, it may also be a problem from their perspective. Now, further to that, there is a rumor, and it's only a rumor, but I've heard it from two different sources, that the mineral industry requested industry-wide input to the city survey. And that would, of course, lead to substantial input from non-residents. If that actually did occur, and like I said, it's only a rumor, but I've heard it from two sources.
0: Yeah, if you could make that connection, I'd like a lot of industry folk also live in the city.
1: Oh yes, definitely. But I'm strictly referring to the non-resident aspect of the input to the city. Now there was a previous survey, as I said, to the some years back, when some of us proposed a change to the official community plan and to the zoning bylaw. Now, there was an administrative report after that survey was completed, and there were some comments made this morning by city administration that indicate to me, that there's a lack of understanding on the part of the city administration as to aspects of the Yukon's Quartz Mining Act and also the Yukon Environmental and Socioeconomic Assessment Act. Basically, what it comes down to, if the city provides an opportunity to stake a claim within city limits and the claims get staked, under the Yukon legislation, the Yukon government and the city are not able to deny access to the minerals on that under that claim. And that's in the Quartz Mining Act. So basically, if there is a zoning change, claims are put in place. If the mining company decides to build a mine, neither the Yukon government nor the city can deny access to those minerals. And let's face it, I

0: if I remember correctly, the city administration this morning referred to something like, well, it's only exploration or short term. Well, there's only one reason to do exploration. That's to locate a mineral resource. And as I said, if that mineral resource is located, neither the Yukon government nor the city government can deny a mine being built there.
1: Yeah, but that's the system we live under. That's the free entry staking system that's in place now.
0: That's part of the free entry. There's other aspects, of course, to the free entry system. I'm just referring to the aspect of not being able to deny aspects or not being able to deny access to the mineral resource.
1: Mm-hmm. So you were saying that earlier on there was a request to amend the OCP. Is that what you're referring to? Is that you were asking them to get rid of this piece of rule or this rule?
0: Well, not this particular rule. I mean, the rules I'm referring to in the quartz mining legislation, that's under the Yukon government and First Nation government work for new mineral legislation. That's a different question. Definitely an important one. I'm just, right now, today, I'm just referring to the city's decision regarding zoning. And what I found previously with a previous council, when some of us requested an OCP and zoning bylaw change, the administration report that was provided to the previous council was not aware of the Quartz Mining Act or YESA. And I'm not, hopefully the current administration is aware of that, because I don't want them to mislead city council and saying, well, yeah, just go ahead, change the zoning, someone stakes a claim, well, it's only for exploration. Well, the only reason for exploration is to find a mineral resource. And as I said, the claim holder, if they want to build a mine on a claim, neither the Yukon government nor the city government can say no.
1: Mm-hmm. So what do you feel should be done then? I mean, what can the city do?
0: Well, in the short term, they can deny the Gladiator request for rezoning. That would eliminate all aspects that I just listed. And that's the only definitive decision that the city has to make in this matter. Is if they deny the zoning change, all these things are no longer an issue.
1: So basically, if they do go ahead, you're afraid that just opens the door to more mineral exploration, or?
0: It's not that I'm afraid. I'm concerned and afraid of it. There's no question that it would. That's the reason Gladiator made the request for the zoning change.
1: Well, if it does move ahead, what can city officials or city council do to ensure it moves ahead with, you know, the least impact possible?
0: Well, you have to look at the Municipal Act and as the city's area development bylaw. Very little. The city would have very, very little input to the proposed mine in the area. The Yukon government's even got limited ability because of the provision in the Quartz Mining Act, which we're talking about quartz mining claims here, mm-hmm. not placer. Under the Quartz Mining Act, you can't say no to a mine if the claim holder wants to build a mine there. So it basically eliminates any significant city concerns or ability, put it that way, to put constraints on the mine. Even the Yukon government is quite restrained, but nothing in comparison to the restraint on the city government.
1: Well, when we're talking about mining, you hear it from politicians, from miners, you hear the term responsible mining, and what would that look like to you?
0: Well, actually, I recall years back when I was president of the Yukon Conservation Society,

0: question of what does the society think about mining? Well, and I made a public statement at that time as president that the Yukon Conservation Society was not against mining. It was for responsible mining. And as I recall, in the past, I've also heard First Nation governments make similar comments about not being against mining, but wanting to make sure that it's, if there is mining, it's a responsible mining. Now, that opens up all sorts of discussion, which I assume will be involved in the new mineral legislation discussion that First Nations and the Yukon government are holding.
1: Okay, so you don't have an idea yourself of what that is.
0: Well, I could go on for hours about what that would entail, but I don't believe there's time this afternoon for that.
1: Okay, well, I thank you very much for coming in and speaking with me today.
0: Thank you for the opportunity.
1: Skeeterite is a long-time Yukoner and conservationist. The city of Whitehorse is looking at mineral exploration in city limits. Right now, its survey shows about 60% of respondents agree with the idea. It's 7 minutes before 1 o'clock, and got a bit of music for you. These are the Hello Crows out of the East Coast, New Brunswick to be exact. And come back to me.

0: The Hello Crows and Come Back to Me. Turning to comedy, tonight on an all-new episode of 22 Minutes, their take on who loves French Canada most.
1: And now, the Quebec elections only English debate. Suck it, Anglos.
2: Bonsoir. I am the leader of the Coalition Avenir Quebec, or CAQ. CAQ loves Quebec, and Quebecers

0: Québécois love cock. Québécois need more cock. Okay, I know what it sounds like in English, but me, I don't care about how anything sounds en anglais. We will fight against all threats to our way of life, whether that is the federal government, the Americans, or our greatest threat, English-speaking Montrealers. We love Quebec more than the other guys.
1: No, excusez-moi. As leader of the Parti Québécois, I must say we love Quebec more than the coalition Avenir Quebec loves Quebecers. We pledge to have conscription, so all Quebecers at 18 years of age must serve 2 years in Cirque du Soleil. Also, we will lower the smoking age from 18 to 16, the age to buy beer from Debonair from 18 to 17, and the age to buy wine from 18 to 6. And if a server smiles at a tourist who tried to speak French, they will be imprisoned. Also, we love Quebec.
2: Excusez, we at the Quebec Parti du Québec think that both the Coalition Avenir de Québec and Parti Québécois are anti-Quebec. We promise the Montreal Canadiens will only play home games. We want Quebec to separate from Canada, and then we want Alberta to separate from Canada. Then we want Alberta and Quebec to become a nouveau country just so Quebec can separate from Alberta. Then within a sovereign Quebec, we want Quebec City to separate from Quebec, and we want Canada to pay for all of that. In closing,
0: Quebec.
1: Quebecer.
2: Quebecist.
3: And that is the end of the English language debate. Suck it again, Anglos.
4: 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It's available anytime on CBC Gem. That brings the time to, let's just say, 2 minutes away from news time. Enough time for a few announcements. And starting off with a power outage, a planned power outage for the Haines Junction area. This is from ATCO Electric Yukon. All customers from Pine Lake Subdivision to Nigrin Subdivision, including all customers along the Alaska Highway and all the side streets, your power will be off Thursday from 1 to 5 p.m. And it's required to accommodate maintenance on the electrical system. Well, fall story time starts back up at the Whitehorse Public Library on Front Street. It's a free drop-in program for those children 0 to 5 and their caregivers. It happened earlier today, but it'll continue on Tuesdays. At the library, 10:30 to 11:30 in the mornings. And City of Whitehorse, temporary vehicle weight restrictions have been removed on the Peter Greenlaw Memorial Bridge. The temporary restriction limiting traffic to light trucks and smaller vehicles had been in effect since June 12th. And reduced load limits will remain in place when temperatures are below minus 35. And a reminder, the Carcross Health Center still operating with reduced services, and that'll happen until October 14th. And coming up on the 16th, Pine Tree Quilters hosting its annual tea and quilt display. That's from 7 to 9 p.m. in the United Church, 6th in Maine. Admission is by donation. Once again, that's the Pine Tree Quilters annual tea and quilt on October 16th. You're tuned to CBC. It's 1 o'clock.
5: From CBC News World This Hour, I'm Stephanie Skanderas. A U.S. resident has been charged in connection to February's deadly mass shooting in Tumbler Ridge, B.C. 30-year-old James Cody Bryant allegedly offered advice, money, and technical assistance to the shooter for 6 months leading up to the attack. 8 people were killed, majority of them school children. FBI Special Agent Mike Harrington alleges Bryant tried to live stream the shooting, though it was shut down within seconds.
6: Bryant agreed to record a live stream feed of the attack and broadcast it in a way that would maximize notoriety for the shooter. Without Bryant's misplaced loyalty and willingness to operate the live stream, we don't ultimately know if the shooter would have gone through with the crime.
5: The arrest comes after months of joint investigation between the RCMP and FBI. Bryant has been charged with conspiracy to murder persons in a foreign country. The RCMP

0: about their treaty responsibilities.
1: There is a good deal of public education that still needs to happen around treaty. And I mean, like, a part of that is understanding our own individual responsibilities.
0: Crystal co-authored the book Talk Treaty to Me alongside Sarah Karmaniski. Sarah asserts the more we talk treaty, the more we clarify the kinds of decisions we want beyond

0: I think that the 2015 First Nations Rock the Vote model can be adapted to combat the Alberta referendum. I couldn't think of a reason why not. So just set the wheels in motion.
1: What was it that made you say yes to the request?
0: I always believe that we have power in our vote. And I know there's a lot of good debate about it's a colonial system, it's not our way. But at the end of the day, we still have a relationship with the Crown. And in this instance, we are actually in treaty defense mode. So I offered to help mobilize as many voters as I can. But the key would be mobilizing the volunteers in the Indigenous community to do that work, because I can't be everywhere at once. I'd love to, but I can't.
1: You and me both, sister. Me and you both. For those listeners who might not be aware, you know, of that historic moment, the First Nations Rock the Vote campaign that you started back in 2015, what sparked that campaign for you?
0: Well, we were coming out of a time when we had a conservative government under Stephen Harper that had been putting in a lot of legislation into the House, and it was actually working against the Indigenous treaty rights that we have. And so what sparked me at that moment in time was the new Fair Elections Act, where it in fact was not fair because a lot of people struggle with having the ID required to vote. So that spun me into motion back in April 2015 for that October election.
1: Mm-hmm. Of course, obviously, this being more of a provincial vote, what is different about this campaign as opposed to the 2015?
0: There's many challenges with the referendum. So there's 10 questions. And the question in terms of protecting treaty, defending treaty, is question 10. So it's educating the grassroots about what a referendum is, what ID that they will need in order to vote, and understanding how option one or option two will impact them.
1: Mm-hmm. And is there similarities between then and now as well?
0: Yeah, I think it's a lot of the grassroots people that are stepping up to say, hey, I want to take this training, because me and my friend Tanya Capo, we were like saying we need to get this attention of the chiefs and go forward, and we weren't hearing anything. And so we just said, well, let's just do the webinars ourselves and hope that we get a good attendance. We did two, and incredible attendance, people downloading the training plan. And then the following week, Treaty 8 chiefs calling and say, hey, we'd like to hire you for this little bit to just educate our members. And so I'm doing it mostly remote. I did spend 8 days in Alberta. I just got back to Ontario a couple days ago. So a lot of really good on the ground movement happening right across Alberta.
1: Tanya Cameron is the coordinator for Treaty 8, Get Out the Vote. We'll hear how her work is empowering communities throughout the territory after the break.
2: You're listening to CBC Radio 1 in the Yukon. I'm Chris Windier with the latest from the Whitehorse Newsroom. One person is dead after yesterday's crash on the Alaska Highway near Whitehorse. The collision happened just south of the Carcross cutoff. Yukon RCMP confirmed this morning that two vehicles were involved and there was one death. Police closed the highway for several hours yesterday. A spokesperson says the investigation is ongoing. A new report from Whitehorse City staff says most respondents are all for more mineral exploration in Whitehorse. It follows Gladiator Metals' proposal to amend the city's top land use policy. If that proposal passes, the company would have the go-ahead to look for more minerals in the Copper Belt. Public hearing report says 64% of respondents support the project. And the NDP has renewed its calls for ATCO Electric officials to appear before the Yukon Legislative Assembly. MLA Lane Treasure tabled a motion in the House Monday. It calls on witnesses from the utility to appear before the Committee of the Whole next month. Treasure says Yukoners deserve answers about this summer's billing fiasco. In your weather, it's 9 and mostly cloudy in Whitehorse. There's mist in Dawson and 2 degrees. And in Watson Lake, it's mostly cloudy and 11.
1: Welcome back to Unreserved. Today we're hearing how Indigenous communities are driving action and conversation around the

In Victoria, British Columbia, the Oak Bay Cobbler has been in business for decades, and business is booming. My colleague Jason D'Souza had the chance to swing by the neighborhood shop to learn more.

0: 42 years ago, serving Victoria, and actually at the moment, pretty much a lot of the island too. Campbell River, Courtney, Comox, even did the mayor of Haida Gwaii's boots when she was in town a couple of years back. It's kind of cool. I came in here. I used to be in auto mechanics, and my landlord at the time, him and his brother owned this store, the Outback Cobbler, and they own one in Mayfair Shopping Center. I started working here with him. 4.5 months passed, and he says, "Well, I'm going to go on vacation." I said, "Oh, vacation?" I says, "Oh yeah." I says, "So how long you had to go for? A week, two?" He goes, "No, I don't know. A year, two, three." I'm like, I thought, "Wow, that's a year and a half." I says, "Well, you know, it's like I haven't really been doing this that long. Like, what if I run into something I don't know how to do?" And he says, "Your nose runs, you know how to wipe it, you're a big boy, you got a brain, use it, you got machinery, you have tools, figure it out." And I'm like, "Oh, okay." And I figured, well, this is one of life's little hurdles. And I figured, well, I'm into it, got bills to pay, and here we go. He came back, wrote up a contract, 5 years, I paid off the business, and ended up buying a house, and got married, had a daughter, and didn't think I'd be doing it as long as I am now, but... yeah, it was 42 years later.
1: quite the story. Let me ask you, you said you were an auto mechanic. Yeah. How transferable were those skills into cobbling?
0: Well, I'm looking at machinery here right now, and you have to have a basic understanding of motors, gears, belts, and switches. And that's kind of part of what mechanics are. And he goes, "Yeah, you have good background." He goes, "The machine breaks, you fix it." So... I've fixed these machines a few times, but you just got to be handy and you got to be smart. You got to peep people skills.
1: Let me ask, what is the day-to-day like of a cobbler?
0: Day-to-day. It's really quite comical. It's stressful at times because people come in and they want you to fix all their problems. And not everyone is organized these days, but everyone has stuff on the go and agendas and, you know, and time schedules. So you basically have to adjust to everyone. But I've got to the point now where I pretty much educate them as to what I will do and will not do. And I turn so much work away because there's so much work because there's almost nobody left doing it.
1: What is the work though? Like, take me through the actual hands-on. What does the work look like?
0: Oh, soles, heels, used to be zippers, patching, belts, making things. I've fixed everything under the sun. Top hat boss boxes, fireplace bellows, trunks off Model A's, some things I don't even want to repeat because I didn't know what they were until I was halfway through fixing them. And people, just working with your hands, and the social aspect is really a lot of fun. Yeah. I take a lot of pride in my work. I'm good at what I do. I'm pretty fussy, thus my reputation, which is extremely well in town. Not boasting, but just that's what they tell me. And the reviews... The reviews are proof to it because I have some of the best reviews in town.
1: You know, I think it's probably a question you get often, but you don't see a lot of cobblers these days, but you're very busy, wall to wall.
0: I am flat out.
1: Yeah, what is the, I guess, the desire like for your work, the demand for your work?
0: Have you looked around Victoria, how many people are moving here? Just look at the road system. Look, Victoria is packed out and it's getting busier and busier, and back in the day, there was a lot of cobblers, and they've pretty much timed out or tapped out, literally died or retired, not to be replaced. Yeah, no, it's just a lot of them have gone. And how many people live in Victoria? It's what they do is if they go to the place they used to go to, like some of the old ones in town are all gone now. And so they'll look on Mr. Google, and they'll look at reviews, and they'll look at rating how many reviews, and they read the reviews, and... my phone is literally off the hook, and the door is, I get lined up a lot, and they'll come from other parts of the island because there's almost nobody doing it.
1: Well, and you know, it's, I guess, one of the unfortunate realities of consumer culture these days is when someone has a flaw in their shoes, they just buy a new pair. But what do you see from customers in terms of those who want theirs actually fixed?
0: You know what? There's still quality out there, but you really pay for it. There's a lot of garbage. Like, I'll literally turn

0: I'm here 4 days a week, 4 to 4.5 hours a day on customer time. Then I'll come in on my own time and work. I turn probably 40 pairs away a week, if not 50, of stuff that it's just not worth putting my name on, nor is it worth taking their money, which I wouldn't do because honest business is my reputation. There's a lot of people think, oh, well, there's a throwaway society. Yes and no. A lot of people are more conscious now, especially a lot of young people. Yeah, there's a lot of throwaway, but there's just not many people doing it. With all the people living here, Victoria's a small, it's a small place. I've lived here my whole life, and word of mouth is huge in Victoria, and it's always served me well. But yeah, like I say, after 42 years, I'm starting to get a little tuckered. I'll probably end up putting it up for sale, and somebody could do really, really well if they came in here and picked this place up.
1: Other than the time and the hard work, what skills are good for someone who might want to look into being a cobbler one day?
0: Customer skills, organizational skills, and just respecting people. Like putting yourself on the other side of the counter, huge. I do that with everyone who comes in here because I'm a consumer first. Yeah, it just you just have to be good with your hands. You have to be respectful with people. And you have to be honest and good at your skill. And multitasking, huge. Multitasking is enormous. But yeah.
1: You mentioned all the machinery we're around. Can you just give me like the quickest rundown of like, can I just follow you doing some work?
0: Oh, so well, I mean, if I turn the machine on, it's really loud.
1: What machine is this?
0: This is a combination machine. It has the polisher, it has the grinder, it has a non-pig for sanding underneath soles, heels. This is the trimmer, this is the rough, this is the fine, this is for doing logging boots. This is the trimmer here for trimming soles, heels. Here's another old Singer over here, which I got somebody who's interested in buying it. That's 1800s. I've got an eyelet machine over there. Got another eyelet machine on the floor over there. I got stuff everywhere here. My God. One day at a time, you know? Yeah.
1: It's a real pleasure to speak with today. Thank you for making the time with us. This was a joy.
0: Yeah, it's nice when you make people happy and you take something that's going to go in a landfill and you just rejuvenate it. And in a lot of cases, better than it was new. Yeah, it's. I take a lot of pride in my job. Yeah, it's fun.
2: That was Dave Schroin, the owner of Oak Bay Cobbler in Victoria. Thanks so much to our colleague Jason D'Souza, host of All Points West.

0: At John J. Sark Memorial School, the 50 or so elementary students are learning the Mi'kmaq language from day one. The signs have English and Mi'kmaq. There are books and notes on the wall with the language. There are formal language classes. And then there is the work that teachers do informally, sneaking Mi'kmaq into everyday conversation. Well, Mitch Cormier, host of Main Street, took some baking supplies to Lenox Island, and the grade six class happily spent the afternoon baking. And they made the best loose ginnigan ever.
1: At the bottom. Oh, that's one cup. So for this one, you need 3 to 4 cups. So we're going to start with 3 cups.
2: Oh!
1: Yeah.
3: What's your name?
4: Shaylin Bernard.
3: Shayla, how often do you make bannock?
4: I make it like once a week. I like bannock a lot.
3: And what's your name?
5: My name is Lexi Bernard.
3: Tell me the ingredients that are going in bannock, but the ingredients in Mi'kmaq.
5: We are making loose skin again.
1: And how would I say some of these ingredients? Do you want me to help you out a little bit?
5: Yeah.
1: Okay.
5: Wait, I forget what butter was. The butter was...
1: Butter, tabbouleh.
5: Tabbouleh.
1: And how do I say milk? You guys know milk.
5: Malagage.
1: Malagage.

0: wanted to get to it.
1: It's harvest time, but not just in gardens and fields. In cities and towns across the country, there are tens of thousands of trees on private properties ready to drop their fruits. And a lot of that fallen fruit goes to waste. Not so much in the Ottawa area, where you just heard volunteers are wearing bike helmets as they stand under and shake a loaded apple tree. They are with a group called Hidden Harvest Ottawa. The CBC's Giacomo Panico joined them as they got to work.
0: Going that side. Okay, is it comfortable to go there? Are you okay?
2: We can walk around.
3: Okay. Yeah.
0: Then we are shaking the tree. So I asked everybody to bring helmet. I don't know. Okay. Yeah, we use the bike helmet. We don't want to get hurt.
2: I see why the helmet, yeah.
0: Yeah. Keep your head down. We don't want to fall on your nose. Yeah. I'm Beatrice Katakel. I've been with Hidden Harvest 5 years. This is the third year I am a leader. So this year I harvested apple, pear, Asian pear, pawpaw fruit. We are here at the house of Melody and Chris. Have a beautiful apple tree in front of their house. We are an organization, pick the fruits from people's backyard, or if they have a fruit tree which they cannot consume all the fruits, we go and harvest them and give them one third of the harvest and one third to any charitable organization, and the rest the volunteers take home.
4: How's it going so far with the shaking?
0: It is really good. We are getting a lot of fruits.
5: This one's really nice because it's low. Sometimes the trees are really high. Hi, my name is Stephanie.
4: How's the apple picking going so far?
5: Oh, this is a really good tree to pick from. It's low to the ground, easy to reach.
4: Sounds like you've done this before.
5: Yes, a couple of times.
4: What about the quality of apples this time? How does this compare to others?
5: They're good. Like, there's a little bit of insect damage, but really when you look at them, they're in really good shape. And I think for most homeowners, they're organic trees. Like, I don't think people are spraying them or doing anything with them. So yeah, it's pretty impressive how good quality they are.
4: Is there something to be said there about sometimes we shy away from trees that are literally on our front door?
5: It's true, and maybe people aren't used to seeing fruit that hasn't been completely, you know, graded professionally. What you get in the grocery store is only, you know, the very cream of the crop. But even if it's just a little odd looking or a bit blemished, it's still pretty good, especially if you're cooking with it.
4: Yeah. How do you like to use your apples?
5: I'm a sauce maker.
4: So a couple of blemishes, that's totally fine.
5: Exactly. Yeah, nobody notices. Well, you'd never know. You'd never see the apple in the end.
0: Now I'm going to shaker, this is called. So you can extend it. Yeah, this is the maximum you can go.
4: It's pretty long. It looks like what's on the back of the DeLorean and Back to the Future.
0: Yeah. If anybody wants to shake, you can.
2: Sure.
0: You can. Okay.
2: Can I try?
0: Sure. Of course.
2: Thank you. Yeah. Try not to let them land on your head. Don't worry.
0: Sorry.
2: The first one fell from my mother.
6: Thank you for that.
2: I'm trying.
4: Did she seriously start shaking and hit you right away?
2: Yes. The first apple that fell went right on my head.
4: What's your name?
2: Kate.
4: Kate, you've done this before?
2: No, this is my first time. This is a learning curve for me. I never knew we were going to use bed sheets to collect apples. But we go apple picking every year, but go to the orchards. This is a very different experience. This is a lot of fun.
4: And how did you find out about this? What brought you out here?
2: My daughter actually knows about it, I guess.
4: Oh, hi. What's your name?
7: I'm Emily. Yeah, I'm here with my mom.
4: Yeah, obviously near. So who did it take a lot of convincing to get her to come?
7: No, not at all. We both love being outside, especially this time of year. And like she said, we do a lot of apple picking, and it's just nice to do it for free and give back to the community. So it's kind of a nice way to switch up the family tradition.
4: Is that what appealed to you when you saw the post?
7: Yeah, apple picking. It's really fun. And I love apples anyway. I do a lot of cooking and baking with apples. I just made like an apple soup, which was phenomenal. So anytime that I get to work with apples and fruits that are local, I'm all over it. Kind of like a win-win, right? You don't have to pay for anything and everyone wins.
4: So who does the baking in the family?
2: I do some, but my daughter is very good at baking, so.
7: Yeah, I make a butternut squash soup with lots of apple.
2: It's tasty.
4: We're going to have to follow this one up.
7: Right.
4: All right, thank you. I'll let you get back in there.
2: Thank you.
8: We're not big apple people. Isn't that funny? Surprisingly, you know. Hi, my name is Melody.
9: My name is Christopher. This is our house. And
4: this is your tree.
9: This is our

0: tree with all these apples.
1: Apples. We just moved in last month, so we're really excited that we actually found them through Facebook. My mom actually sent me their ad, and since then we messaged them. They set up everything, and now they're here.
0: Having all these apples, we figure out it'd be better if it goes somewhere like useful than in the garbage.
1: All the animals, the wasps, the bees, the ants, even the squirrels would get at them. There's about like 10 falling a day. I mean, it's a two-story tree, so it pretty much goes all the way up to the second floor of our house. And it's way too much apples for two adults and two kids. So we figured why not have other people enjoy it too.
2: She's a good shaker.
3: Yes, yeah, of course. She is strong and a good shaker.
2: Beatrice, how did you become involved in this?
3: I grew up in a farm eating fresh organic vegetables and fruits. We never bought any fruits or vegetables back home. Yeah, I grew up in India. Somewhere I read about the Hidden Harvest. Right away I signed up for that. I really enjoy because, first of all, the fruits are not going waste. And many people get to, I like to meet people with the same interest. And I get organic fruits. Everybody, all the volunteers get organic fruits, and I donate to Heron Emergency Food Center, Richmond High School. The schools have breakfast program, and sometimes they need apples or fruits for processing. Yeah, that's a really rewarding experience. How many pounds these apples? Oh, this is 20 pounds. Really good apples. We are going to donate to Heron Emergency Food Center.
4: 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For more details, you can head to the website ottawa.hiddenharvest.ca. And as those volunteers have learned, best to wear a bike helmet if you're underneath and shaking a loaded apple tree. I'm Gloria Makarenko in Vancouver, and you're listening to The Story From Here.

0: listening to CBC Radio 1 in the Yukon. I'm Chris Windier with the latest from the White Horse Newsroom. One person is dead after yesterday's crash on the Alaska Highway near White Horse. The collision happened just south of the Carcross cutoff. Yukon RCMP confirmed this morning that two vehicles were involved and there was one death. Police have not named the person who was killed in the crash. The highway was closed for several hours afterwards, and the police say the investigation is ongoing. A new report from city staff in Whitehorse says most respondents are in favor of more mineral exploration in the city. It follows Gladiator Metals' proposal to amend the city's top land use policy. If that passes, the company would have the go-ahead to look for more minerals in the Copper Belt. The public hearing report says 64% of respondents support the work. And the NDP has renewed calls for ATCO Electric officials to appear before MLAs. Lane Treger tabled a motion in the House Monday. It calls on witnesses from the utility to appear before the Committee of the Whole next month. Treger says Yukoners deserve answers about this summer's billing fiasco. 10 degrees in Whitehorse, 3 degrees in Dawson City, and 13 in Watson Lake.
1: Welcome back to The Story From Here. I'm Gloria Makarenko in Vancouver. I hope you're enjoying today's program. Coming up, a Calgary cardiologist competes on the Great Canadian Baking Show. But first, a family-owned barbershop on Montreal's West Island is celebrating its 60th anniversary. The place is called West Island Barbershop, Coiffure pour Homme, and it's one of the few remaining walk-in barbershops in the city. Daybreak's Camilla Lewandowski spent an afternoon there with the owners.
2: Meet the Picciotto and the Lanzas. They've been cutting West Islanders' hair for the past 60 years.
3: My name is Antonino Picciotto, but over here they know me as Tony. I'm semi-retired. I work one day a week, every Monday. Just to keep my client, I have a client of 20, 30, 40 years, 50 years, because I started here 1973. So I have all, like that guy is on that chair, he come here from that time, you know? And we have the second, the third generation of client. That's amazing. And sometime, I go around the DDO and people, they tell me, oh, you cut my hair when I was young.
2: The West Island Barbershop, Coiffure pour Homme, opened back in 1966. Antonino, whom we just heard, set up shop with his close friend, Giuseppe Lanza. They had three black leather seats, which are still in use today, in a small shop in Galerie des Sources. Today, sons, cousins, nephews, and grandparents work in the family business.
4: I used to come here and spend my days here. I used to come and broom when I was 4 or 5 years old. My dad used to bring me here, and I used to always hear them laugh. And I'll be honest with you, I never thought I was going to become a barber. And then the moment happened in 1998. My godfather approached me. He goes, what about becoming a barber? And I said, are you crazy? Working with my dad. And so I said, you know what? He goes, try it. And if you don't like it, you try something else. And from the moment I went to school, I held scissors in my hand. It was magic happened from there on.
2: We just heard from Tony Lanza, Giuseppe's son and Antonino's godson. He bought out his father and godfather and took over the family business. Now, let's rewind and go back to 1960.

0: client, they cry when they didn't see him anymore and they saw the picture over there.
1: As for the next 60 years, the team plans on continuing to keep offering a warm family atmosphere.
2: Just keep going, keep grinding. Like I said, when I started here, it was like few barbershops. Now the competition is more and more, unfortunately. That's what it is. People open up barbershops, so we try to stay competitive. I speak to the guys. We have meetings very often, and we try to keep them understand that the customer that's on your chair has to come back. That's the whole point for them to keep on going to this barbershop. But we have a great staff. I can't say nothing. I love the guys, and I'm very happy I have them on my side.
3: What a great story. Thanks so much to Camilla Lewandowski from Daybreak Montreal.

0: A Calgary doctor is trading her scrubs for an apron for the new season of The Great Canadian Baking Show. Angie Keeley is a cardiologist by day and a baker in her downtime. She is one of 10 amateur bakers competing on the show, which started October 4th. In advance of that, she joined Chris De La Torre, host of The Homestretch in Calgary.
1: So what made you want to compete on the show?
2: I'm kind of wondering that myself right now, actually. I think the couple things. Number one, it's an amazing challenge. So to be able to be in the tent and bake in a limited amount of time is pretty cool. Number two, it's not often you get an opportunity to be judged by people who actually know what they're talking about. Mm. So when I give treats to my family, they're like, oh, good, thanks.
1: So to have, they're just happy for the treats.
2: They're just happy for the treats. So to have people actually give critique is a really neat opportunity. And also, yeah, the opportunity to meet fellow bakers who share passions and a really cool group.
1: Yeah, it sounds like a lot of fun. And it looks like, just from seeing what's rolling out on social media, that the chemistry from everyone is really special.
2: It's really wild, actually. You kind of go into these things not knowing what the other people will be like and how you'll jive, but kudos to the casting people. They did an amazing job, and we just had such a great time together, and we still talk daily.
1: Hmm. Do you think they look for that when they decide on the contestants? Because this is obviously not like a I'm not here to make friends kind of reality show.
2: Yeah, no.
1: Right? It's
2: villains,
1: quite the opposite.
2: Villains are discouraged in the Great Canadian Baking Show. So they really want a collaborative, cohesive, friendly group. I mean, that's who we are as Canadians, right? We help each other. We are a community, and that's really what they're looking for, I think.
1: Sure. So I imagine high pressure situations is not entirely foreign to you, given what your day job is like. But what was it like having a camera crew follow you around the kitchen?
2: The camera crew actually didn't bug me too much because I'm used to doing a few things at once. I do angiograms or cardiac catheterizations, looking at people's arteries. And one of my superpowers is distraction. So I try to distract people to make them more comfortable so they're kind of less aware of the stress.
1: Right.
2: So, the camera was kind of like the distraction that I'm used to while I continued to do my thing.
1: That's really funny. So I'm kind of surprised that it's similar in that way, because I would imagine that it's a totally different kind of stress being on this TV show.
2: Well, the good thing about the TV show is nobody dies as a result of a bad baking day, you know? So unless I give someone anaphylaxis or something with an allergy, no bad things are going to happen. So you can just enjoy it.
1: Good. That is a good way to think about it, for sure. So what got you into baking in the first place?
2: So I started baking with my mom when I was 3. So, you know, traditional family, I started to bake and sew. Why someone would give a needle and thread to a 3-year-old is beyond me. But it was always a really special time for us.
1: Yeah.
2: We spent a lot of time in the kitchen as a family, and I also really love to eat.
1: Yeah.
2: So if you want to eat good food, you better learn how to make it.
1: Yeah, fair enough. And has that continued on, like, with your own children, and is baking like a big part of the family dynamic?
2: Yeah, so we all actually are bakers, some more than others. My young

0: youngest, Em, and I probably spend the most time in the kitchen together. We love doing, you know, all the fun stuff.
1: Yeah. So do you have a signature dessert?
0: So I think the favorite birthday cake is probably German sweet chocolate cake. So it's my husband's favorite. And when I'm baking for friends for birthdays, that's usually what they request. Second to that would probably be cherry cheesecake. My husband, unfortunately, is no longer able to eat any other cheesecake because apparently it doesn't compare.
1: That's kind of a good problem, I guess. That speaks to the how great that particular kind is. So how comfortable are you just kind of making things from scratch? I imagine if you're going to compete on a show like this, that must be something you're okay with.
0: No, not at all. I had never done it before.
1: Really?
0: Wow. So baking is chemistry and it's very easy to screw up. So this was actually a really neat part of the challenge of having to develop recipes using knowledge of food chemistry, but also making mistakes and having to correct it and understanding fat and starch. And so it was a real challenge because I'd never done it before, but now I'm more open to trying new things.
1: That is fascinating.
0: Yeah.
1: Wow. So what is that like just within your regular life, your friends and your colleagues here in Calgary, knowing what you're doing here on the show?
0: It's been overwhelming, actually. It's like, You hope that people don't think you're a jerk, and that they would support you when you did stuff. But I had no idea how much support was out there, and the love and excitement that people have shown has just blown me away. So I feel so grateful.
1: That's so great to hear. So I know you obviously can't talk about the results or how things went throughout the tapings, but do you see yourself doing another, you know, another kind of like reality TV, cooking-based reality TV again?
0: No.
1: No?
0: So
1: why?
0: I think this was a lightning in a bottle experience. Number one, I went into it saying, I'm a baker, this is great. And not very bright, I don't think. I got to Toronto, I was like, wait a second, is this reality TV? Like, how silly is that? So number one, it was really hard. It was challenging. I had a great time. But I don't think I could ever repeat something like that. So I'm happy just to have experienced it and enjoy it. I'm not going to go looking for that again.
1: Oh, fair enough. Yeah. Okay, well, congrats on this.
0: Thank you.
1: I can't wait to see how things go this season. Angie, great to meet you today.
0: Thank you so much, Chris.
2: Calgary's Angie Keeley is one of 10 competitors on the new season of The Great Canadian Baking Show. The show premiered on CBC this past Sunday. And thanks so much to Chris De La Torre, host of The Homestretch in Calgary.

0: previously said the job cuts are necessary and justified because of the ongoing trade war. Philippe de Montigny, CBC News, Toronto.
1: Quebecers woke up to a new government and National Assembly. After 8 years in power, the Coalition Avenir Québec lost all of its seats, including the one held by outgoing Premier Christine Fréchette, who has resigned as leader. The Parti Québécois has been elected as a minority government. One of its main promises is to hold a referendum on the separation of Quebec. Gloria Enriquez has reaction from voters.
2: In the Montreal riding of Quebec's next premier, Paul Saint-Pierre Plamondon, some people, like Nancy Daera, are not satisfied with the outcome.
3: I didn't vote for him, so no, I'm not happy, but I don't think it's going to change something. So.
2: Jonathan Richard says he does hope things change, especially because life has become expensive.
4: I think it's the part that is the most important for a lot of people.
2: What is important for Marie-France Gagnon is that Quebec stays within Canada, even if she voted for the Parti Québécois, a sovereignist party.
5: Because I love my country, Canada. I love my province, Quebec, but I don't want the separation. So I'm going to vote no.
2: The Parti Québécois has pledged to only hold a referendum when U.S. President Donald Trump is out of office. But the Quebec Liberals and Conservatives have both promised to block any attempt to separate Quebec from Canada. Gloria Enriquez, CBC News, Montreal.
1: Russian authorities insist the situation surrounding the pneumonia death of a plague researcher at a Siberian lab is under control. But U.S. Secretary of State Marco Rubio is calling on Moscow to share what it knows.
6: And maybe, you know, there's nothing there. Maybe it's bigger than we thought. We don't know. But I think it would be reckless at this moment, given the limited information we still have, to speculate about what this might or might not be.
1: The UN says it has been in contact with Russian officials after last week's death. The World Health Organization says the risk to public health in that region is low. And that is the world this hour. For CBC News, I'm Stephanie Skanderas.
7: This is CBC Radio in the Yukon. Here's a look at your weather forecast for Whitehorse today. A mix of sun and cloud with a high of 10. For Watson Lake, sun and cloud and a high of 11. Haines Junction today, sun and cloud, winds gusting to 50, high of 11. For Fair and Ross River, a chance of showers this afternoon and a high of 9. Beaver Creek today, sun and cloud, high of 6. For Dawson City, mainly cloudy and a high of 6. And for Old Crow, periods of snow and a temperature steady near minus 1.
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9: Thanksgiving weekend is this weekend. For many people, it's a time to gather with family and friends. But it's also a holiday that comes with a complicated history. We may not embrace the story it's built around, but we appreciate the reminder to pause, give thanks, and to not take what we have for granted. Whatever Thanksgiving means to you, gratitude is at the heart of today's show. Coming up, a singer from Saudi Arabia, where same-sex relationships are illegal, reflects on what it means to love freely in Canada. You'll hear a Métis musician giving thanks for the moon, and singers from South Africa and Ethiopia express their gratitude to the musical greats who paved the way for them. Welcome to Frequencies. I thank God for the journey. The earnings are just a plus. Gratitude is a must. I love that line in Coffee's international hit, Toast. I love it because I live by that sentiment. The idea that the journey itself is a blessing, while the money is simply an added benefit. The Jamaican singer says, music presented itself as an opportunity, and since then, it's been strictly blessings. From the first woman and youngest artist to win a Grammy for Best Reggae Album, this is Toast.

Forbidden Love by Ilara and Hikaya Band. I saw them in a small club and they were magical. You know, they are probably the only group in Canada that perform Khaliji music. Khaliji means Gulf in Arabic, and it refers to countries like Saudi Arabia, Kuwait, the UAE, and Oman. But it's more than just a geographic term. It describes a distinct musical tradition with its own unique rhythms, scales, and vocal styles. Gratitude and reciprocity are big themes in the music of Métis singer Andrea Menard. She says she's been taught to honor and thank the spirits who care for the forests and sacred places that she visits. That teaching comes through beautifully on a Mitchiff language album where she honors the natural world, including fire, water, and the moon. One example is a song, Kugom Lalun, which means Grandmother Moon. Menard describes it as a prayer song, saying it's a way to honor and thank her for her many blessings.

0: Andrea Menard with Cuckoom La Lune. It's on her album Giveaway Songs. Menard says, a giveaway is a powerful statement of trust. To trust in the Creator, to trust in reciprocity, to trust that good actions flow back to you in a good way. You'll listen to Frequencies on CBC Radio. I'm Errol Nazareth. Today's show is all about gratitude.
1: You're listening to CBC Radio 1 in the Yukon. I'm Chris Windier with the latest from the White Horse Newsroom. The Yukon government has tabled a bill that would extend presumptive cancer coverage to wildland firefighters. The bill would amend the Workers' Safety and Compensation Act. If passed, wildland firefighters who get certain types of cancer won't have to prove it's work-related to get workers' comp benefits. Currently, only volunteer firefighters have presumptive cancer coverage. And one person is dead after yesterday's crash on the Alaska Highway near Whitehorse. The collision happened just south of the Carcross cutoff. RCMP confirming this morning that two vehicles were involved and there was one death. The deceased person has not been named. Police closed the highway for several hours yesterday. A spokesperson says the investigation is ongoing. In your weather this hour in Whitehorse, it's mostly cloudy and 10 degrees. Dawson City is still that mist hanging around. It's 4 degrees there. And in Watson Lake, it is mostly cloudy and 12. And a road alert for you. The George Black Ferry's final crossing for the season is set for next Wednesday. That's October 14th. The last boat departs at 11 p.m.
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0: Divka is thankful for many things. Women's Rage, a community that loves and embraces them, and goats. Here's Alina Kuzma telling us what the song you're going to hear is all about.
3: This piece is a mashup of two folk songs about goats. In Ukrainian folklore, the goat really represents resilience, mischief, free-spiritedness, and joyful perseverance. For me, this song came about from a place of gratitude for my family's communal music making, for how we held each other up, and for our acceptance and celebration of each other's weirdness. It is also an expression of gratitude for collective Ukrainian stubbornness. I think it has allowed Ukrainians to survive horrors of war even today. It's kept them together, and I think the stubbornness keeps the essence of who they are alive.

afternoon. Welcome to the Tuesday, October 6th edition of Airplay, a busy Tuesday. Lots on the show, including the Yukon Legislative Assembly fall sitting. It's underway with the Premier tabling new estimates for capital spending projects. Nearly $140 million worth will go towards the next construction season. We'll hear from the Yukon Contractors Association. And the Yukon government today tabled a bill to change the Workers' Compensation Act to include presumptive cancer coverage for wildland firefighters. We'll find out what this means. And digital technology is linking people to the internet like never before, and that tech is constantly collecting information and data. AI agents are the latest form of software taking this approach. For those concerned about personal privacy, what options are available? We'll have a conversation about that with our tech columnist, Takara Small. That's coming up.

at 4:30. Chris Winder will be here with your local and regional newscast. We'll play some music, of course, as well as get your extended forecast. Some PSAs. It is a busy time heading into the Thanksgiving long weekend. And the weather's been all right in some parts. I know it's Christmas in other parts already, but it is the Yukon right now in Whitehorse, mostly cloudy, and 10 at the airport, wind out of the southeast at 35. Beaver Creek, mostly cloudy and 8 degrees. In Burwash, it's mostly cloudy and 8 with wind out of the southeast getting up to 55. Carmax, 11 degrees for you with southeast winds at 11. Mostly cloudy in Dawson and 4. Farrell, mostly cloudy and 5. Haines Junction, 10 degrees for you with wind out of the northwest at 11. In Mayo, mostly cloudy and 9 for you. Old Crow, -2 this hour with wind out of the northeast at 21. Rock River, -3. Wind out of the east getting up to 55. Teslin, mostly cloudy and 10. Watson Lake, you're the warm spot in the territory right now, 12 degrees with wind out of the southwest at 16. Once again in Whitehorse, mostly cloudy, 10 degrees with wind out of the southeast pushing 35.

4:08 on this October 6th. George Moratis with you, in for Dave White. One last day, he'll be back in the host chair tomorrow. Digital technology is linking people to the internet like never before, and that tech is

0: Agents are the latest form of software taking this approach. For instance, tech company Meta recently released its new Muse product. It's one of a fresh batch of AI-powered agents specifically geared towards individuals as consumers. Tech journalist Takara Small is here now to bring us more on the latest situation. Good afternoon, Takara.
1: Good afternoon.
0: So the robots are listening. We all know this, but can you break down this latest privacy accusation directed at Meta and why some people, many people, are concerned?
1: Yes. So this is actually a really interesting story that's unfolding even as we talk. Meta released a new product called Muse. This is an AI agent that is designed to help people with everyday tasks, such as scheduling perhaps appointments, responding to emails, helping individuals find travel deals. It's designed to make an individual's life a little bit easier. The controversy comes in when a journalist named Jason Aiton, he works for Inc., a US-based publication, wrote a column saying that the product actually was able to access some of his personal messages without his consent. Now, Meta disputed this claim, saying that it could only do that with explicit permissions. The columnist, you know, denied this, saying he didn't provide that. But I think this speaks to this idea of trust and permission in a world where tech surveillance and data collection has become incredibly common, especially without explicit consent. Now, it doesn't necessarily mean that you have to give permission. It can be that someone you're emailing or in your network or you're close to may share that information with an AI tool or a piece of technology, which I think makes us rethink how safe or secure are we, and is it really in my control?
0: Okay, I think I know the answer, and I don't know if I want to hear it, but how common is it to be tracked online and to be tracked in ways that capture real-world movements?
1: It's actually quite common. I do think some consumers have gotten to a point, though, where they understand or they acknowledge that using certain technology means that their data will be collected. There used to be a saying that if the product is free, then you are the payment, that you're paying with your own data. Obviously, that's changed a lot. You can pay for a product and you can still have your data or your contact or other details collected without your consent, or sometimes unknowingly without explicit consent. You know, there was a recent report from Northeastern University, this is in the US, that found it was almost impossible to buy a new car from one of the big auto brands and it not track you. So a lot of them had opt-in measures that were already clicked, that were already included. And some of the things that they would track these cars would be your location in real time, but also maybe listening preferences, so they could sell and target you with products and services that they think you would like. So you can see how, you know, just buying a car can make it challenging to avoid being surveilled, just doing your day-to-day things.
0: Yeah, I'm getting a lot of the, are you an aging male? Have you considered calisthenics? And at the same breath, like, cheesies, they're on sale. Like, the phones are listing. But can you give us some more examples?
1: Yeah. You know, if we're thinking about really weird examples, there was a 2013 case that looked at a popular free flashlight app from Android. And this, again, it's a flashlight app. This company was tracking individuals' geolocation information and then sharing that with advertising networks and third parties. Now, why would a flashlight app need that? Well, because, you know, I just mentioned advertising networks and third parties. Another example, if we want to look closer to home, this is 2022, when Canada's Office of the Privacy Commissioner found that a national well-known coffee company, Tim Hortons, the app was tracking and recording user movements every couple of minutes. This is even when the app was closed, so it wasn't open, and the office found that there was no legitimate reason to do this. So it's, you know, innocuous as downloading an app or using a flashlight app. Like, these are examples of how easy it is to surveil someone without their knowledge or sometimes against their consent.
0: So how, on the pessimistic radar, how high are you? Like, is the idea of privacy dead?
1: It's definitely not dead, perhaps on life support, but not dead. You know, privacy has become a luxury good, something that most people can't afford. I kind of think about how privacy

0: is often kind of the one last tier of economic privilege we don't talk enough about. We talk about how money can influence your access to food. Money can influence how much clean air you get. It can even influence your level of education, but it also influences your privacy levels. And if you are wealthy, you can pay to remain as anonymous as possible. Now, I want to emphasize that you can't completely become invisible. This is not a James Bond movie, but you can take significant steps so you can remain as anonymous as possible. There is an article from The Observer, and in it they talked about private security services for high net worth individuals, maybe C-suite people, and they help them remain anonymous, and the cost can be anything from $10,000 to $200,000 a year. And this particular company they featured, they talked about how they were able to remove 62 profiles of this person online, and some of these profiles included non-public information. But, there are other things that people can do that may require, money that the average person doesn't have. That includes installing GPS jamming systems on a property, so that if there is anyone who is nearby, they aren't able to geolocate you, or they aren't able to use your exact location to share that with others. Things like buying property through shell companies. You can pay data brokers to remove information of you online. There are so many things that require time, resources, or both.
1: Like, it's one thing to know where a person lives, but I'm worried about hacking into, we do so much on our phones with banking and that kind of thing. Can they hack into our accounts? Do we know? Can they access that stuff?
0: Well, the thing is, I worry about sometimes, the idea of giving AI agents or AI assistants so much access to personal details and applications, like, for example, those related to banking. I mean, just two columns ago, we talked about how the dangers of AI and how, we're starting to come to terms with how dangerous these tools can be if they're not regulated. And then we are seeing people who are opening up their world and the world of others they're connected to these tools. So I think for me, the frustration is that the average person doesn't necessarily have complete control over what's shared about them to others. And the responsibility, it appears as if it's still being focused on the individual, when we know that that doesn't work.
1: Why is more not being done to protect citizens' privacy?
0: It's a good question. I think when it comes to the privacy of the average person, doing it alone has often been the go-to advice. Download a VPN, make sure that you are not opting in to certain services or tools. I think that time is long gone. It's from an antiquated era that no longer exists. I think it requires public pressure on government and politicians. And because many people don't necessarily know they're being tracked or their data is collected, it's a hard thing to educate people on. I can have a great conversation with someone about, for example, air pollution, or about food quality, but that's something they can see and experience. Whereas surveillance and data collection, it's so invisible, which is what makes it that much more dangerous.
1: Okay, most people don't have $200,000 burning a hole in their pocket. Is it possible for someone to avoid being digitally tracked in today's world?
0: I would say to avoid completely being tracked is not likely. I think obviously if someone were to relocate to the middle of, a forest, and not use any type of smart technology, and perhaps drive an old car that doesn't have smart features, perhaps for a time they could live a life that it doesn't have data collection at the core of how they live, but it's not realistic. And I think what most people should focus on is trying to minimize how much data is collected about them. And then additionally, I think it's quite important as well to advocate. As I mentioned, the pull yourself up by your bootstraps, do it by yourself doesn't work in a data connected world we live in. So advocating and pushing government to do something is probably the best thing that you can do. And then, of course, online, there are free programs like the Electronic Frontier Foundation.

0: Foundation. You know, they have step-by-step guides that anyone can use. It does require some know-how ahead of time, you know, how to download certain things, how to utilize certain things like Tor, but it's a good introduction and good first step.
1: Takara, it's frightening information, but it's useful information too. Thank you so much.
0: My pleasure.
1: That's Takara Small. She is our technology columnist. She joins us every Tuesday. You're listening to Aeroplay. On this day in 1979, Led Zeppelin's In Through the Outdoor was at number one on the U.S. album chart. Six versions of the cover were released, each depicting the same bar scene photographed from one of six different angles. Well, speaking of bars, remember The Pit, that beautiful hot dog stand? From that album, this is Hot Dog.

0: Led Zeppelin. You're listening to Airplay. George Moratis with you in for Dave White. And turning to the U.S., where there's growing fallout over Cornell University's handling of an alleged gang rape at a fraternity house in 2024. Members of the school's faculty are preparing for a vote of no confidence against the administration. According to news reports, the no confidence motion was submitted last night. It followed a day of huge protests on campus. Students are calling for accountability and changes to how the university, located in Ithaca, New York, manages sexual assault complaints. Jillian Natchew is a Canadian lawyer specializing in gender-based violence and sexual assault. She spoke with the CBC's Artie Pohl earlier today.
1: I think that there's a real gap in public understanding about how a real victim would react in the circumstances. You know, the law used to say that real victims

0: would come forward immediately, that they would go to the police at their first opportunity, and that they would physically fight back in order to try and, you know, fend off the attack, that they would raise what was called in law a hue and cry. And so anybody who did not report immediately or raise a hue and cry was systematically disbelieved until the criminal code was amended in the early 1980s. Since then, the law as written has become much more progressive, but social attitudes towards these concepts have been slower to evolve. I will say that, as in the case with EM, the criminal law is not an ideal venue in which to test these nuanced questions of capacity, consent, dynamics. The criminal law is interested in weighing evidence to determine guilt beyond a reasonable doubt. It's not interested in ferreting out facts or the truth.
1: Does the criminal code fail women? Whatever happened to Me Too and Believe Women?
0: So it's not the criminal code that's the legal impediment here. It's really our constitution, and specifically our Charter of Rights, which does guarantee individuals the right to life, liberty, security of the person. Put in layman's words, we don't take away somebody's liberty unless we can be sure beyond a reasonable doubt. And the way that interacts with the nuances and the messiness and the psychological trauma of sexual assault, the two are not compatible. And so, as an advocate that's been working in this space for so long, I sometimes get frustrated by the hyperfixation on criminal law and criminal law responses to these problems. I don't think that the criminal code can be fixed. It operates constitutionally the way that it's designed to operate.
1: So then what needs to happen? Yeah, so if you're saying it can't be fixed, what needs to happen in order to appropriately and adequately address this increasing problem?
0: I think that we as a society need to create different venues in which to test these allegations. The civil system lawsuits can be good options for some people, but they require money, and so there are barriers to access there as well. Campuses are really struggling with these issues and struggling to resource them properly sometimes. But when they do hold hearings, as sometimes occurs, they are done on a balance of probabilities. I think these cases have to be tested on a balance of probabilities as opposed to beyond a reasonable doubt, and that there has to be an obligation for both parties to include. But I think that what we are really hearing about in society is that I would like to see fewer women assaulted. And so it would be great if we could start developing robust consent culture with our children much earlier time, so that hopefully these assaults can be avoided as opposed to properly litigated after the fact.
2: That was CBC's Artie Pulse talking to Jillian Natchew. She's a Canadian lawyer specializing in gender-based violence and sexual assault. There have been multiple demonstrations at Cornell University over the handling by the school and police of an alleged gang rape of a woman who's identified as Jane Doe. She's suing the university, seven former students, the fraternity, her own sorority, and others. Well, there's been a major development in the investigation into the mass shooting in Tumbler Ridge, BC that happened earlier this year. A 30-year-old has been arrested and charged in the United States in connection with the shooting. Today, U.S. officials held a press conference to outline the charges and why they laid them. We'll hear now from Michael Harrington. He's a special agent in charge of the FBI Seattle field office. He says that James Cody Bryan of Bellingham, Washington, provided assistance to the shooter over the internet. Bryan is charged with conspiracy to murder persons in a foreign country.
3: This charge is a serious one. Conspiracy to murder persons in a foreign country. As alleged in the complaint, after the subject in this case met the shooter online, as their friendship developed over at least a 6-month period, it began to focus on discussions of violence. I read a lot of court documents, including some that discuss incredibly heinous acts of violence. But this complaint was particularly difficult to read, in part because of the casual tone these two individuals used when discussing the mass taking of innocent lives that was being planned. As further alleged, instead of de-escalating or reporting to law enforcement, Bryant continued to enable the shooter over the months they discussed.

0: address these plans. In addition to providing money, technical advice, and particular items to be used in the shooting, Bryant agreed to record a live stream feed of the attack and broadcast it in a way that would maximize notoriety for the shooter. Bryant even stayed awake after an overnight work shift to make sure this horrific act could be widely viewed online. Without Bryant's misplaced loyalty and willingness to operate the live stream, we don't ultimately know if the shooter would have gone through with the crime. We certainly know the shooter was concerned that not enough people would see the live stream without Bryant broadcasting it, and was depending on Bryant to amplify the live stream because the shooter did not have many followers on social media. Bryant also helped the shooter reach the school in the first place by allegedly providing instructions on how to start the vehicle used to drive there. And Bryant was fully aware when the murders had begun. So even after the shooter had already tragically killed two family members, Bryant assisted the shooter in successfully traveling to a second location to take even more lives.
1: That was Michael Harrington speaking at a news conference in Seattle, Washington. He's a special agent in charge of the FBI Seattle field office. Today, American officials charged a 30-year-old in the United States in connection with the mass shooting in Tumbler Ridge earlier this year. You're listening to Airplay on CBC Yukon, and the time is 4:30.
2: This is CBC News. Good afternoon. I'm Chris Windier. We begin in the Yukon, where the territorial government has tabled a bill to extend presumptive cancer coverage to wildland firefighters. The bill would amend the Worker Safety and Compensation Act. If passed, wildland firefighters who get certain types of cancer won't have to prove it's work-related to get workers' compensation benefits. Currently, only volunteer firefighters have presumptive coverage in the Yukon. Laura Lang is the minister responsible for the Worker Safety and Compensation Board. Speaking in the Legislative Assembly today, she said the change honors the important but dangerous work that wildland firefighters do.
3: In practical terms, this will make it easier for wildland firefighters and their families to access the supports they need so they can focus on what matters the most, the health and recovery of the loved one.
2: In a statement, Yukon NDP leader Kate White says the change is long overdue. A Whitehorse mining critic says he's skeptical about the results of a recent city survey. City officials say a majority of respondents favor mineral exploration within city limits. A staff report suggests more than 60% of respondents support amending the current city plan, but the city admits there's no way of knowing how many respondents actually live here. Skeeter Wright is a local resident who's been involved with conservation efforts for decades. He says there are some difficulties with the current survey techniques.
4: Now, we're talking about a question that's going to affect city residents, yet there was no indication as to the respondents to the survey whether they live in the city or not. Now, to that alone is a problem from my perspective.
2: Meanwhile, Gladiator Metals is seeking to amend the city's land use policy. If a motion is passed, this would allow the company to look for more minerals in the Copper Belt. The Food Bank Society, the Yukon's latest food drive, is asking for money over non-perishable food donations. The group is calling it a digital food drive. Finley Parks is with the society. They say cash donations are a better way to meet rising demand across the territory.
5: We have different buying power when we're buying in bulk from our providers. Monetary donations also helps pay for the freight that it costs to send to all the other communities, which is not cheap. So as the fuel prices rise, so do our freighting costs.
2: Parks says the food bank will still accept food donations, but they say the society will no longer send out volunteers to collect them. The digital food drive runs through October. To the Northwest Territories now, where the Council of Leaders is presenting a unified front in Ottawa. The idea is to push for major investments in northern infrastructure. The group includes territorial ministers plus First Nations, Métis, and Inuit leaders. They're highlighting Indigenous-led transport and energy projects in the territory. Premier RJ Simpson says the projects could help the Northwest Territories contribute to

0: Canada's economy.
1: It's been underinvested, Canada's north. We haven't had the infrastructure investments that you see across southern Canada, the rail line from east to west, the highway system from east to west. We're finally now at the cusp of getting those things so that we can become contributors to Canada and we can better serve our population.
0: The group is urging Ottawa to back projects like the Arctic Economic and Security Corridor and the Mackenzie Valley Highway Extension. It also says northern development must be built through Indigenous partnerships. And finally, scientists have identified a distinct type of landslide in the Northwest Territories. They're called permafrost detachment slides. They occur during permafrost thaw, and they lead to entire layers of frozen ground breaking loose. Researchers found hundreds of the cases, but they zeroed in on two major slides in the central Mackenzie Valley. Together, those slides move millions of cubic meters of frozen ground. That's enough to fill up to 7,000 Olympic swimming pools. Steve Coquel is a senior permafrost scientist with the Northwest Territories Geological Survey. He's also a co-author of the study. Coquel says researchers have found a connection between permafrost slides and fires.
2: What we notice here is that about 15 to 20 years after the fire, all of these larger disturbances started to occur within these old burn areas. And that's about the time it takes for the effects of the fire and really the removal of the vegetation and sort of the change of energy exchange between atmosphere and the ground. That's about the time it takes for that to permeate down 20 meters into the ground.
0: Coquel says Indigenous land users were the first to report the slides. He says that highlights the importance of Indigenous monitoring and guardian programs to help keep track of changes to the land. That's your CBC Regional News to this hour. National and international news is coming up at the top of the hour. 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I'm Chris Windier.
3: Thank you so much, Chris. Chris Windier from the CBC Yukon Newsroom. 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Both apps free. So we've got the weather conditions tonight in Whitehorse. Mainly cloudy, should clear after midnight, and a low of 2. Mainly sunny on Wednesday, going to get up to 10. Teslin tonight, partly cloudy for you with a low of 2. Sunshine on Wednesday and 9 for the high. There's a 30% chance of showers in Atlin tonight with a low of 2. Haines Junction clearing tonight down to minus 2. Looking at mainly sunny on Wednesday and 11 for the high. Kluane Lake partly cloudy for you tonight down to minus 4. Should be a windy evening pushing 50 out of the southeast. Wednesday mainly sunny and 8. Pelly and Carmax, a 30% chance of flurries tonight and a low of minus 1. Flurries expected in the morning on Wednesday, should clear late morning with a high of 8. Farrow and Ross River, a 60% chance of showers early this evening, a low of minus 2. Mainly cloudy on Wednesday and 7 for the high. Beaver Creek tonight, partly cloudy down to minus 8. Sunshine expected on Wednesday with the high reaching 5. Mayo, 30% chance of flurries for you tonight down to minus 2. Expect the flurries on Wednesday morning as well with a high of 7. Should clear late in the afternoon. Dawson tonight, partly cloudy for you with a low of minus 1. A mix of sun and cloud on Wednesday and a high of 5. Oak Crow tonight, 5 to 10 centimeters of snow expected. Temperature steady near minus 2. Wednesday, snow ending in the afternoon, about 4 centimeters with the temperature steady near minus 4. And on the Dempster Highway, periods of snow, local blowing snow, 5 centimeters expected. Wind gusting to 50 near the Richardson Mountains with the temperature steady near minus 4. Periods of snow and local blowing snow on Wednesday. Temperature steady near minus 4 with your wind chill minus 12. You could hear it in my voice there. The hives are coming. I am allergic to saying snow in early October, but I've got my antihistamine. We'll get through it.

0: 22 minutes before 5 o'clock, you're listening to AirPlay, and there are new estimates for capital spending projects for 2027, including $138.8 million for the next construction season. That was tabled in the legislature on Monday. Yukon Premier Curry Dixon told CBC Yukon Morning host TJ Deer this morning that the goal is to have summer projects tendered earlier. The premier met with the Yukon Contractors Association earlier today. Denny Kobayashi is with the association, and he joins me now on the phone. Good afternoon, Denny.
1: Good afternoon, George.
0: So tell us more about what was discussed today with the minister.
1: Well, this morning's meeting was an event that we label as Breakfast with the Premier, and it's an opportunity for key members of the Yukon Contractors Association to meet with the premier and share with him our priorities, our concerns, to get updates on major projects. And of course, one of those things that the premier spoke to us about this morning was moving the capital budget estimates. And I should note, it's not the entire capital budget. It's a select number of projects to targeted capital budget being debated this fall, where normally I think for the last 20 plus years has been done in the spring.
0: Okay, you're talking about Breakfast with the Premier. What's on the top of the menu there for the association? Like, what did you really want to get through with the Premier, the Minister, with that meeting?
1: Well, we've had a couple of key priorities for us, and one for sure for our industry is land development and availability of particular single-family home lots. So we really want to see that shortage of land is driving, falsely inflating the price of single-family housing in particular in the Yukon. So we made it clear this morning that if fiscal pressures come down the pipe, that make sure that planning for lot and land development remains very high on the list. And of course, the other thing that our members were very interested in was the fiscal update from the premier. And of course, one of those key items was moving the capital budget, a targeted portion of the capital budget, to be debated in the House this fall. And we assume approved with the majority government, which is much better than the previous practice of debate in the House in March, April, with money not being with the construction season starting in May. That frankly, one of the biggest challenges is the procurement process after a budget is approved. It takes time to put together meaningful procurement documents and requests for proposals. So we're thrilled with this move. But I will say, George, that we call it a great first step. And in an ideal world, we would like to see this budget a full year in advance, you know, so back it up to the fall for the construction season 2 summers from now, because that has a really positive impact on the recruitment and retention of skilled workers and achieving savings.
0: The way you painted there, it makes sense. Why has it taken this long to move the budget to the fall?
1: Well, George, I don't think you're the only one has heard that government moves pretty slowly sometimes. We can say that we're very pleased with, there's a number of the members of our new government. Premier Curry has private sector experience in a number of his key cabinet members, and that's made a huge difference because they understand the urgency, they understand why it has to happen earlier, and that it's going to result in savings for the public. So to answer your question, why it hasn't happened earlier, well, kudos to Premier Curry for having the courage to break the mold and do something that's good for industry, good for all Yukoners at the risk. I'm sure he had some serious pushback from his bureaucracy because it makes them really put their shoulder to the wheel.
0: Will it be enough to address the industry concerns facing the association right now?
1: Well, you know, almost $140 million, George, coming in, and it's going to be available and be tendered so work can be done this summer. That is important. Okay, it's $140 million worth of work, and they targeted those projects. So the vast majority of that $140 million is going to go to Yukon companies and employing Yukoners. So that is great news. In terms of land development, another issue, but the bigger financial picture, and we know, for example, when the Eagle mine failed, the government had to come up with $150 million that wasn't budgeted or anticipated, and it resulted, frankly, in the cancellation of planning on land development in a couple phases of Whistle Bend. We're paying a price for that.

0: that now. So we made that pitch to the premier. Please, if you're canceling any planned investments, make sure anything regarding land development stays on the table and carries forward. So he was receptive to that. So those are the main issues that we were, and we applaud the premier, one, for the transparency he's had in terms of the finances and what's going on. We appreciate that. We also appreciate the fact that he's made his ministers accessible to us and himself. And we're really seeing some movement in a lot of our files that we're just struggling to move forward.
1: So close to $140 million tabled yesterday. What does that mean now, and when are projects expected to be tendered?
0: They're expecting to tender those. They're expecting industry to get information very soon about these projects. They're going to be debated in the legislature. This list of roughly $140 million will be debated. So industry will know this fall. One, if it's been approved, the key is going to be that the procurement authority gets on developing these RFPs or requests for bids as quickly as possible, so that most of this work can be, a good portion of this work is planned to be spent in this summer's construction season. And frankly, due to the financial situation of the government, there has not been a lot of capital spend. And so our industry has been pretty hungry right now for some planned spending this summer so they can keep the workers they have here in place. We're also very cognizant, George, and concerned about the work that's required on the Mayo Dam, the spillway. $180 million, roughly estimated, that was not really budgeted for. And we know that that's got to be accommodated. We understand that's an emergency, but we're trying to work with the government to make sure we balance where expenditures are planned and planned expenditures that the planning phases are not canceled.
1: Like you mentioned, a good first step, but what will success look like for you through this move by the premier?
0: Success for us, first, we'd like to see right now the test of whether we're successful will be how quickly the government gets out the RFPs and the request for bids, so that industry can provide realistic, meaningful bids on these projects and have some more time to plan in terms of early purchase to achieve savings, working around road restrictions that reduce the amount of loads that can be carried. So this is all good news for industry, because we can now look at those things, whereas under the past system, frankly, employees were leaving the Yukon and going to other provinces and territories to work because they couldn't be confirmed they've got work. We now will be able to give some assurances to that there's going to be some $140 million worth of work. And again, I'll reiterate, that's only part of the capital budget. So naturally, industry is looking for what the further announcements will be on capital and operational spending.
1: Danny, I really appreciate your time this afternoon.
0: Well, thanks, George. We appreciate the interest in this. And on behalf of the Yukon Contractors Association, we appreciate the opportunity to share our challenges and our priorities with you. Thank you.
1: Yeah, have a great evening.
0: Okay, you bet.
1: That's Danny Kobayashi. He's with the Yukon Contractors Association. Well, switching gears now, some great opportunities for Yukon musicians. Recently, a bunch of them were in Victoria last week for the Breakout West Festival. That includes this musician. This is John from Dawson.

0: love something, let it go.
1: Yeah.
0: I do that every Friday.
2: Please let me know.
3: John from Dawson with Dilly Body, one of the artists to go down to Victoria last week for the Breakout West event, the annual conference. And we're going to speak with Beth Dart with Music UConn in the next hour of the show. UConn firefighters have long been calling to be presumptively covered for cancer by the Workers' Safety and Compensation Board. Well, today, that fight is paying off. The UConn government tabled a bill to change the Workers' Safety and Compensation Act to include presumptive cancer coverage for wildland firefighters. Lara Lang is the minister responsible for the Workers' Safety and Compensation Board. Here's a little of what she had to say today at a press briefing.
4: We've heard how much this matters to UConn's firefighting community and have moved quickly to bring this bill forward. Wildland firefighters have always been able to claim compensation for the cancers they believe is related to their work. Under the proposed change, when a wildland forest fighter is diagnosed with a listed cancer and meets the legislated eligibility requirements, their cancer would be presumed to be work-related. For those who qualify, that means less red tape and a lot more straightforward, predictable claims processes. A firefighter facing cancer should be able to focus on treatment, recovery, and a time with their family. This bill would help ease the burden when they already have so much to carry.
3: Lara Lang is the minister responsible for the Workers' Safety and Compensation Board. She was speaking earlier today at a press conference. Nicole Carroll is with 2217 of the International Association of Firefighters in Whitehorse. He's a firefighter himself with the city of Whitehorse, and he's been working for years to have firefighters' cancer coverage be presumptive. I spoke with O'Carroll earlier.
5: Good afternoon.
3: Good news, a fight you've been fighting for a long time. Your thoughts on today's announcement from the UConn government regarding the support coming wildland firefighters' way?
5: Oh, it's fantastic. It's really good to hear that they're going to have the same coverages that we've been enjoying since 2011. And good to know that if any of them should ever, you know, knock on wood, get some really horrible news and have one of these 19 cancers, that they'll be properly taken care of and not have to worry about that fight.
3: Obvious reasons, but can you kind of talk about why you're fighting this fight for on behalf of so many?

0: not alone, of course, but why this is something you're so passionate about.
1: Yeah, I think, one, there's the fact that it's our membership is affected by it as well. A lot of our members come from a wildland background. So inclusion into this presumptive legislation helps if they should ever come down with something with the latency periods. Beyond that, you know, these are people that we work side by side with. We get to know, especially over the years, quite well. And to have them getting the same coverage that we were getting when we're fighting the same potential fires or fires around Whitehorse, that was important, just at the very human level, more than anything else. And then just beyond that, being able to work so well with our government, workers' compensation, UConn Employees Union, and all the parties, it's not often we were able to get this kind of talked about and in place within a year. That's lightning fast time. So that's meant a lot.
0: What kind of risks through your work with the wildland firefighters did you hear? Like, what are they being exposed to, and what kind of crossover is there with the work that the municipal and city firefighters like yourself do? What did you hear?
1: Yeah, so there's a lot of cancers that are going to be more strongly associated with structural firefighting than perhaps wildland. But there are a many multitude of cancers that potentially we're both going to be sharing. All you have to do is really look at any of the major wildland fires that have taken place, and there's always some sort of air warning about respiration concerns. And that's for people that are hundreds of kilometers away. When we look at with the wildland firefighters who are in the thick of it, and sometimes they're in the thick of it for days, weeks, if not longer, all of that plays a cumulative effect and grants them to be much more predisposed to getting these cancers in the future. And then least of which, today we're all very worried about the wildland-urban interface. Well, that includes homes, that includes businesses and chemicals and everything else. Again, we'd be working very closely with wildland fire when it comes to a situation like that. Again, we hope is not happening, but could, and we're prepared for it. But that's where the exposures get to be a lot more than just what's in the wood. And there is no clean smoke out there. There's no smoke that is okay to be breathing in for long periods of time. The forests are filters, and they have been taking all the pollution that we've had for the last 100 plus years. And when they burn, that gets exposed to the firefighters doing the fighting. So I think there's been a bit of a myth that has surrounded the idea of presumptive legislation for wildland firefighters for the last 20, 30 years, that they don't get the amounts of exposure. And we're saying that they do. And we know that a group like UN's IARC agrees with that too.
0: How have the risks changed with, you know, we hear about these more intense fire seasons? They're certainly longer. I mean, here in the Yukon, fire season used to wrap up third week of July often, and now we're seeing these fire seasons go longer. How does that change the risk?
1: Absolutely. I mean, a cumulative exposure is one of the biggest risks that we're going to be facing as we go forward versus wildland firefighters perhaps in the 1970s or 60s that had much shorter seasons. This growing intensity with the climate, so we're getting much longer and hotter seasons, and that's cumulatively happening. So the actual fires themselves, the potential is going to be massive, especially in the boreal forests. And we're seeing that with the data. And we'll have these blips of years like we've had this last year, where it was kind of a wet summer and a really cold winter. But if we look at the trend, it's most likely going to be trending upward like it has been for the last 20 years.
0: What about a retired firefighter or their family? Maybe someone that's even lost a loved one who fought wildland fire. What does compensation look like, if at all, with this new coverage now in place?
1: Yeah, the specific compensation I'll let workers' compensation and the minister speak to directly. But basically, they'd be looking at the same coverage that the structural firefighters have had since this has been put into place since 2011. And so, yeah.

0: like the amount of time people spend in there plays a factor into latency, and whatever again we fight for in the future and work with workers' compensation is recognizing they'll enjoy those coverages as well.
1: I know you work in a difficult job. It's not always good news, but nice to be able to share this with your colleagues on the wildland side today.
0: Absolutely. Yeah, it was, it meant a lot, you know, hearing this from Minister Lang, and getting to watch, her introduce this to the wildland firefighters that this would be affecting specifically.
1: Appreciate your time today, Nick.
0: Okay. Thank you very much.
1: Nick O'Carroll is with 2217 of the International Association of Firefighters in Whitehorse, and he's a firefighter with the city of Whitehorse and a longtime advocate for today's coverage announcement. Still to come on Airplay, gear reunion. After dumping his canoe 5 years ago and losing a bunch of gear, Jun Takahashi thought it was gone forever. Well, he was in for a surprise. We'll hear about what happened. That's coming up on Airplay.
2: From CBC News, The World This Hour, I'm Stephanie Skenderas. A U.S. resident has been charged in connection to February's deadly mass shooting in Tumbler Ridge, B.C. 30-year-old James Cody Bryant allegedly offered advice, money, and technical assistance to the shooter for 6 months leading up to the attack. 8 people were killed, the majority of them school children. FBI Special Agent Mike Harrington alleges Bryant tried to live stream the shooting, but it was shut down within seconds.
3: Bryant agreed to record a live stream feed of the attack and broadcast it in a way that would maximize notoriety for the shooter. Without Bryant's misplaced loyalty and willingness to operate the live stream, we don't ultimately know if the shooter would have gone through with the crime.
2: The arrest comes after months of joint investigation between the RCMP and FBI. Bryant has been charged with conspiracy to murder persons in a foreign country. The RCMP says it's looking into the possibility of pursuing further charges in Canada. Ottawa is demanding answers from Stelco as the company plans to idle part of its Ontario operations. The federal government is threatening legal action if the steelmaker does not provide a plan to protect jobs. Philippe de Montigny explains.
4: In a letter to U.S. owner of Stelco Monday night obtained by CBC News, Federal Industry Minister Mélanie Joly says Cleveland-Cliffs' intention to lay off up to 500 workers breached commitments made when it took over the steelmaker 2 years ago. The minister is giving the company 5 business days to come up with a plan to maintain jobs or face potential legal action.
5: We haven't really seen this in action, though.
4: Sandy Walker is because a senior partner at Denton's law firm. She points out that back in 2010, Ottawa had threatened to sue the owner of Stelco at the time over promises to protect jobs.
5: The government was going to take U.S. Steel to court, but they reached a settlement.
4: CBC News reached out to Cleveland-Cliffs for comment, but the company has not yet responded. Its CEO previously said the job cuts are necessary and justified because of the ongoing trade war. Philippe de Montigny, CBC News, Toronto.
2: Quebecers woke up to a new government, a National Assembly. After 8 years in power, the Coalition Avenir Quebec lost all of its seats, including the one held by outgoing Premier Christine Fréchette, who has resigned as leader. The Parti Québécois has been elected as a minority government. One of its main promises is to hold a referendum on the separation of Quebec. Gloria Enriquez has reaction from voters.
6: In the Montreal riding of Quebec's next premier, Paul Saint-Pierre Plamondon, some people like Nancy Daera are not satisfied with the outcome.
7: I didn't vote for him, so no, I'm not happy, but I don't think it's going to change something. So.
6: Jonathan Richard says he does hope things change, especially because life has become expensive.
8: I think it's the part that is the most important for a lot of people.
6: What is important for Marie-France Gagnon is that Quebec stays within Canada, even if she voted for the Parti Québécois, a sovereignist party.
9: Because I love my country, Canada. I love my province, Quebec, but I don't want the separation. So I'm going to vote no.
6: The Parti Québécois.